Yeah, that was John Cleary and the Absolute Monster Gentleman. That tune is called More Hipper. Before that, In Time with Sly and the Family Stone off of his album Fresh. And starting off, Alton Ellis, La La Means I Love You off of the album Mr. Soul of Jamaica. And now we got a deep cut from Wynton Marsalis. And it's a goodie. It's from the Live at the House of Tribe. So it's a live cut. And he's going to stretch out on this one. Wynton Marsalis.

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That was Wynton Marsalis

That was Daniel Norgren, Like There Was a Door, from his Alaberzi album. And before that, Wynton Marsalis, live at the House of Tribes, with the Thelonious Monk tune, Green Chimneys. Now an old favorite from an old friend, Neil Young.

That was Livingston Taylor, If I Needed Someone, off of his Over the Rainbow album. Before that, the incredible Bobby Timmons. This Here is the name of that song, and it's from the album This Here is Bobby Timmons. Before that, Neil Young with Comes a Time, off of the album of the same name. Next up is May Erlewine.

That's a lively one from Elvis Costello in The Attractions. I Can't Stand Up for Falling Down off of the Best of the First 10 Years. Before that, Get Up, Stand Up from Bob Marley and the Wailers from Burnin'. And May Erlewine, Night and Day from her album Snow Songs. This is Jamie Barnard, and I'd like to thank you for listening tonight to the Krevler's Radio Hours right here on Woo Woo. We have time for about one more song, I think. So I'm going to let the Flying Burrito Brothers take us out with their version of The Green, Green Grass of Home off of the Sleepless Nights album. Have a good evening, everybody. Thanks for listening tonight. And we'll see you next week. Have a good weekend. And watch out for the turtles out there. They're all over the road. Still alive. Good. All right. Here come the Flying Burrito Brothers.

0: You're listening to WUWU LPFM 100.1 Frankfort, Alberta. And this has been the Krevlers Radio Hours, show number 33. Okay, everybody. It's your pal Jamie saying good night and good news.
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1: 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If your current conditions permit it, close your eyes, lean back, and enjoy these original ambient sounds. In this program, I've got two top-shelf artists and their amazing works that we'll be highlighting on the program. First up, the incomparable Abul Mogard has reissued his 2022 release in a few places along the river. And whether it's your first time hearing the album or your 100th, it's captivating all the same. And later in the program, the extremely imaginative and inventive duo that is Ah Cosmos and Heinbach are back with a second full-length LP entitled Gentle Hum, and is chock full of all the experimental goodness that we've come to expect. 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

What is not to love about that set? That was Till Hilbrecht and Zimoon with the track Warp 3 from the album Warp Slow on Room 40 Records. Before that, Memory Sound with the track Hope from the album Fading Bright on Perceptual Tapes. And starting out the program, Dionysef and Deep Dive Sound with a fantastic collaboration. That was the track Places That Never Met Yet Remember from the album Paths That Forgot the Map on Chitter Records. If you've more than a cursory level familiarity with the ambient scene, the name Abul Mulgard will likely be familiar to you, an Italian electronic ambient composer known for long, slow-building melancholic drones, dense with textures and grit that give the sense of the earth trembling beneath you. His music has this sense of being caught in a slow-motion freefall above a dark, cavernous depth where the bottom can scarcely be seen, and a curious uneasiness lures you in with its slow-burn suspense. The album, In a Few Places Along the River, was originally issued in 2022, comprised of three long-form pieces composed between 2019 and 2022, and now remastered by Rafael Anton Irisari and cut to vinyl by Lupo. It's a mastery-level ambient album that carries with it a certain gravitas and an alluring feeling of foreboding with its dark cinematic drones and laggardly evolutionary buildup. Mulgard's 2026 reissue encapsulates one of the very things I love about ambient music, its unhurried cadence to create an all-encompassing environment in which to lose yourself in. And the patience expressed through Mulgard's slow hand and deliberate choices through both analog and digital synthesis. It's a fantastic album that deserves a spot in your collection. From his 2026 reissue of In a Few Places Along the River, here's Abul Mulgard with the track Against a White Cloud, here on the Relay Station.

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brand new music from Ulysses. That was Veilands from Nothing Under Heaven from M5MD. Before that, Krang with To Yield from the album Wormhole on Miasma Recordings. And starting out that set, David Cordero with Nebel from the album La Imagen Muda from No Ray Records. If you are unaware of the collaborative duo that is Ah Cosmos and Heinbach, well, sit up and pay attention and take note. Ah Cosmos is the experimental sound artist and composer Bazak Gunak, and her creative companion is the brilliant and extremely prolific sound designer and an experimentalist Stefan Getsch, who operates under the moniker Heinbach. Independently, the pair have extensive backgrounds in experimental music, sound installation, and design, making music out of the unmusical. Whether it's nuclear test equipment, dolphin filters, or any number of other distinctly non-musical equipment, it's in those spaces that Ah Cosmos and Heinbach set out like explorers to recover strange, unusual, and intriguing sounds and patterns which make their way into their experimental music compositions. With a deep foundation of patience and careful excavation, they extract textures and tones that might normally be considered as noise or incidental artifacts, and treat them as integral living elements of the sonic realm. There is a very real sense that the music is alive and has its own consciousness and its own voice. Industrial and test equipment given a moment to express their own unique language of beeps, blips, scratches, and hums. It's a fascinating musical listening experience that is approachable, intriguing, and thoroughly enjoyable. And both Gunak and Getsch, in their brilliance, have also made it accessible to a wider range of electronic music lovers, earning it a spot on my 2026 Essentials list of experimental ambient albums. From the album Gentle Hum, here's Ah Cosmos and Heinbach with the track In a Pattern Like a Shell, here on the Relay Station.

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absolutely sublime. That was Absence with the track Names of Unknown Places, the title track from their latest album on Imaginary North Records. Before that, Pan American with Silver Plane, now boarding from the album Fly the Ocean in a Silver Plane from Cranky Records. Well, I have a few thank yous in order before Daryl Gretsch shows us out at the end of the program. First of all, to Karen at Clang Signals, and to, by extension, to Abul Mogard. Thank you so much for sending along the reissue of In a Few Places Along the River. I just loved that album so much that I had to go out and pick up the vinyl for myself. Thank you, guys. Also to Ed at Dense Promotions, and Bazak and Stefan. I absolutely loved Gentle Hum. It was an amazing album. Thank you so much for sending that along. It was truly a pleasure to give it my full and undivided attention. And of course, to you, the community of musicians in the ambient, atmospheric, and neoclassical genres. Thank you so much, my friends. Please keep sending that music my way. 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So tell me, what did you think of the tracks we played? Let's strike up a conversation about the music you heard on the program. 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I'd love to hear which tracks were among your favorites. Well, Daryl Gretsch is going to show us out. This track is called Deep Currents from the album Fathoms here on The Relay Station. Thanks so much for listening.

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It's on every other Tuesday from 11 to 1. That's all.

0: There was a time when Alberta's shoreline was alive with car ferries. 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I'm Kay Bond, a member of the Board of Directors of the Labor Heritage Center.
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That's all.

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It's on every other Tuesday from 11 to 1. That's all.

0: Fest, Saturday, May 23rd from 10 to 4. It's World Turtle Day. We're going to paint signs, and we're going to have fun. 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

You're listening to WUWU 100.1 LPFM, Frankfort, Michigan. Good Thursday morning, friends. It is 7:59, fixing to be 8 a.m. In today's weather, expect a nice day. There will be breeze from the northeast, which is kind of an oddball wind direction for us here, but that's because the heavy rain is well to the southeast of us. We're looking at a dry day today, high temperatures in the mid-50s. Tomorrow we'll get into the 60s. Of course, this forecast is for along the lake shore. Inland, it'll get warmer. Saturday, Turtle Day, World Turtle Day, which of course is a day that we have Turtle Fest here in Alberta. Come on down to downtown Alberta and have fun with everybody on that. There's a chance of some rain Saturday and high temps around 60. You're going to want to have a couple of layers on that day because there will be some breeze, a little bit of breeze on Saturday. But awfully nice out today, so dope up with your tick repellent and get out there and find you some morel mushrooms. It is the season. They're still on. Have a great day, folks. I'm going to go walk out in a sunny field and dodge cow pies.

think I'm trying to be funny, but I'm really serious this time, baby.

0: Rico is a senior research fellow and political economist at the Trade Collective Think Tank and a professor of practice at the University of Johannesburg, joining us from Johannesburg. And in Washington, D.C., Sharif Ali joins us, president of the International Refugee Assistance Project, which is currently litigating a class action lawsuit challenging the Trump administration's dismantling of the United States refugee program. Let's begin with you, your lawsuit. Explain what it is. It will shock people to know, Sharif Ali, that 6,000 refugees have been accepted, incredibly record low number of refugees from around the world, but in fact, not from around the world, only from South Africa, except for three. Can you explain what's going on? And now President Trump wants to lift the Trump administration cap, but only to allow in whites, more white South Africans.
1: Yeah, thank you so much for having me. What I could explain is that on his day of inauguration, he issued an executive order to suspend the U.S. refugee admissions program. And we've been in litigation since with the Pacito versus Trump case to reopen this program, which is so vital. What's happening is not only that they're allowing just this one population coming into the U.S., but it's happening to impact the lives of thousands of other people who've went through years of vetting, who have went through years of persecution and violence and trying to find safety. For instance, there's been 12,000 people prior to this executive order that were conditionally approved for travel. Those are people that had sold all of their belongings. They are people who left their home. There are people now that don't know where they're going. And in fact, many of them are not even able to work in the countries of first asylum in which they reside in currently. There's also over 100,000 people that were also going forward with the process of resettling in the United States. Now they are stuck and they're in limbo while we are processing resettlement cases for white Afrikaners at a record pace. This program has never been a fast program, and it's being expedited for just this one population. What I could tell you is this is a very clear racism, where only one group that tends to be white is allowed in the country, while you have black, brown, people of Muslim origin and other nationalities and religious minorities are being told that they cannot come into this country.
2: And Dr. Pico, if you could respond to this proposal by Trump and actually explain what the situation is in South Africa, this claim of his that there is a white genocide and that white Afrikaners are being persecuted in the country.
3: Thank you, and to your guests as well. So I think that one of the things that we can agree on globally is that there is no white genocide in South Africa. And I think the irony that isn't lost on many of us is that this comes at a time when there is an actual genocide being purported upon, you know, several people across the Gaza Strip, Palestine, Iran, and so forth. And it also has to do, really, we need to situate this within a few things. One is the rehabilitation of white victimhood. This is also to do with the delegitimization of African sovereignty and black majority rule. It's also important that this is also linked to demographic panic and the global shift to the right, the alt-right replacement theory and so forth. And this leads to the kind of hostility of migration from the majority world, as my co-panelist has already illuminated. I think the danger of this is also that this links to very strong anti-black politics and anti-blackness, even though President Trump claims that he wouldn't care if they were black farmers. The truth is that in this country, there is crime and there are, you know, killings and murders and like in any country and anywhere in the world. One of the crises that we do have is certainly one of criminal justice and of criminal, you know, of crime statistics and high rates of the different sorts of social ills and social violences. Those are not racialized. Those are to do with the economies of scale. Those are to do with exclusion. Those are to do with unemployment, those are to do with people being desperate, and those are also to do with structural failures that we have inherited from the pre-1994 dispensation, which has meant that there are millions of people in this country who are not only unemployed, but unemployable, who have never found a place for themselves in this economy. We also have a history of violence, which was state-sanctioned violence, by the way, and the way that our own personal politics, inter-party politics, reproduced induced that violence, and it was also oftentimes fomented by the invisible hand of the state. So to say that this is now coming down to a white genocide is also trying to rewrite history and trying to re-inscript the moral authority of our victory over settler colonialism as one that is something that is sinister and that's the most egregious form of white revisionism.
2: Well, let's go to what the administration, what the South African president, Cyril Ramaphosa, said, refuting Trump's claims that white people are being persecuted in his country, calling it a, quote, completely false narrative. Speaking at the Africa CEO Forum in Abidjan, Côte d'Ivoire, Ramaphosa recounted a conversation he had with Trump about the situation in his country.
4: I had a conversation with President Trump on the phone, and he said, what's happening down there? And I said, President, what you've been told by those people who are opposed to transformation back home in South Africa is not true. And I added to him, I said, we were well taught by Nelson Mandela and other iconic leaders like Oliver Tambo on how to continue to build a united nation out of the diverse groupings that we have in South Africa. We're the only country on the continent where the colonizers came to stay, and we have never driven them out of our country. So they are staying, and they're making great progress. It's a fringe grouping that does not have a lot of support, that is anti-transformation and anti-change, that would actually prefer to see South Africa going back to apartheid type of policies.
2: So that's President Ramaphosa speaking last year. You mentioned, Dr. Peko, the ongoing genocide, the genocide that is in fact occurring and has occurred. If you could talk about the context in which the U.S., the Trump administration, has made this decision, namely South Africa's move in December 2023, to the International Court of Justice, initiating a genocide case against Israel. Was that relevant?
3: It's extremely relevant. I mean, I think we agree that there is no white genocide in South Africa. There is, however, a global machinery that continues to normalize imperial wars, occupation, and the suffering of Black and brown people. And what we are seeing is that whiteness is being recast as endangered, while Palestinians and Syrians and Sudanese and Congolese and other people who are facing massive violences and displacement and dispossession are denied equal global sympathy. And clearly what South Africa's stand that the ICJ does is it tries to rehumanize and to recenter a moral and a judicial ethic around what humanity should be centering. And that is really to state that if we say never again, as people ourselves who were dispossessed, who were occupied, who were the first settler, the first apartheid state, per se, formally inscribed by, judicially, it is no doubt that certainly this seems to have come at a time when, in the same breath, there is a move towards the alt-right, the MAGA discourse, which is about replacement theory and which is absolutely about displacing the idea that the idea that anything other than whiteness is normative. President Trump and the Trump administration have made it very clear that they are very unhappy with our stand at the ICJ, which has now, of course, been accompanied by several other countries. However, this will not be the end of it, because this is not just about South Africa versus the US. It is really about a human ethic. It is really about an anti-imperial ethic. And it's really about an ethic that should really place us at the center of a new form of internationalism and a new form of compassion. And also to really move away from the kind of bullying, imperial bullying that seems to be taking place as re-inscripted by President Trump, and trying to then weaponize the stand that countries like South Africa have taken against the genocide, the real genocide that's taking place in Palestine.
0: Levon Peco, I wanted to ask you about what's called the PayPal Mafia and the people who surround President Trump and Vice President J.D. Vance. You've got Peter Thiel, the South African, longtime J.D. Vance patron, educated in the South African town of Swakopmund, that at the time he lived there, incredibly racist, with Hitler's birthday celebrated, people greeting each other with Nazi salutes when Thiel was living there. And, of course, it was very similar to what we saw another South African, Elon Musk, do at one of those rallies where, you know, he had that stiff arm salute and everyone questioned, was this a Nazi salute? So you have Peter Thiel, you have David Sachs, and you have Elon Musk. These are the people that are very close to Trump and J.D. Vance. Talk about who he is informed by.
3: So, I mean, you're quite right. All of these, it's a really weird coincidence of history and geopolitics that he's happened to be surrounded by these tech bros, these tech apartheid bros, really. Peter Thiel, Elon Musk, David Sachs, Reid Hoffman as well, and all of whom have these different connections with South Africa, Southern Africa as well. It's really important because what they also represent is tech capital. They represent libertarianism. They represent a really rabid form of white nationalism. They also represent a form of rabid surveillance capital, surveillance politics, which is shrouded in this idea of statelessness and the idea that the state should not intervene entirely and too deeply into the business of business and corporate. But they also then link this with defense technology and really a putrid kind of anti-liberal libertarian politics, which purport again to be beyond politics. And yet all of them, have said things around so-called anti-wokeness, very, very problematic terminology. They have a hostility to regulation. They have an anti-DEI agenda. And we've seen Elon Musk trying to muscle his way and that Starlink thing of his into African markets, South African markets, as though we don't have Wi-Fi already. And they also push these really ugly civilizational decline narratives. And it's really problematic and troubling that none of them, as far as I know, are per se deeply rooted in political science or sociology or political philosophizing, which would give them such a strong grasp of this civilizational crisis. But they also speak to strong state politics when it protects capital or their own geopolitical interests. And a weird coincidence that these five apartheid tech bros happen to have configured around, Donald Trump.
2: Well, Sharif Ali, as the Trump administration increases, I mean, what was an unprecedented number that was so low of refugee admissions to the U.S., he's increasing this number only for white South Africans. Could you explain what the situation is of all of the refugees fleeing absolutely devastating conditions from Syria to the DRC to Afghanistan, and what their fate is in light of what the Trump administration has done and is continuing to do now with this increase exclusively for white South Africans?
1: Thank you. Their fate is changing on a daily basis, and the fact that their status is in limbo has created more uncertainty and ambiguity in their lives, and they're suffering considerably. Their vulnerability levels are increasing at a very tremendous level. I was in Jordan and Lebanon in December, meeting with our teams and seeing and talking to our clients and learning about the work that the experiences that they're facing. Unfortunately, their vulnerability levels are increasing. So what you're seeing is that people who were planning on resettling and moving and finding safety have actually found themselves less employable, without work authorizations, without safety. In Jordan specifically, there was an increase in homelessness, which has led to further exploitation. People, especially women, are really at risk of sexual exploitation for favors to get them to serve, to be able to live their lives. This is increasing the level of trauma and difficulty that refugees and displaced people are facing. Now, as another example, we have, after the Afghans, the removal of the U.S. efforts in Afghanistan, the Afghan allies who were meant to come to the U.S. through special immigrant visas have not been able to be processed and come to America. These are part of the exceptions that the Ninth Circuit required and Congress requires of the U.S. government to fulfill. People who are from religious minorities, people who have family that are refugees, people who are wartime allies. And yet now we have a group of Afghans in a camp in Qatar who are waiting to be resettled. And the rumor is that they will be resettled in the Democratic Republic of Congo, where they have no connection, where they have no relationship to the country, where they were not planning or to resettle there, and where there's currently a major Ebola outbreak. I just want to show you that there is a real disregard for the humanity of this. Over 117 million people in the world today are displaced. 45 million of them are refugees. America takes a fraction of those people into their country, into our country. And those people are now just left to fend for themselves in a society that's not helping them.
0: Sharif Ali, we want to thank you for being with us. President of IRAP, the International Refugee Assistance Program, which is currently suing the Trump administration over the dismantling of the U.S. refugee program. And Lepahang Peko, senior research fellow and political economist at the Trade Collective Think Tank, professor of practice at the University of Johannesburg, speaking to us from Johannesburg, South Africa. Coming up, a new study finds Trump's abrupt withdrawal of USAID funding has led to an increase in violence across Africa. Stay with us.

0: By Fatoumata Diarra at our Democracy Now! Studio. This is Democracy Now!, democracynow.org. I'm Amy Goodman with Nermeen Sheikh.
1: Did the abrupt defunding and dismantling of USAID, the decades-old U.S. humanitarian aid agency, have an impact on violence? Well, researchers sought to answer that question and examined data from across Africa. They've just published their results in the journal Science, concluding, quote, the abrupt withdrawal of USAID led to a significant and sustained increase in conflict across Africa's most USAID-dependent regions. Before it was shuttered by the Trump administration, the agency was the world's largest provider of aid, active in over 100 countries.
0: For more, we're joined by one of the study's authors. Austin Wright is Associate Professor of Public Policy at University of Chicago, co-author of the research article just out in Science headlined Aiding Peace or Conflict, the Impact of USAID Cuts on Violence. If you could start off by explaining what you found, Professor Wright, this issue of the abrupt withdrawal of USAID led to a significant and sustained increase in conflict across Africa's most USAID-dependent regions. Can you elaborate?
2: Sure. So first off, thank you for having me and for amplifying the sobering findings of our research. You know, what we were able to do is to document, information on the incidence of conflict activity, and that ranges from riots and protests to armed conflict to violence against civilians across more than 870 subregions in Africa. We're then able to link that with the location of where USAID was present and operational years ago, and leverage that information to understand the impact that the shutdown had. And indeed, as you mentioned already, what we find is a large increase in violence in the months immediately after the shutdown occurred. And unfortunately, although we're able to extend the data out only for a period of time, we have yet to find a significant reduction in those effects over time, which means they continue to accumulate even now.
1: Well, there have been a lot, Professor Wright, of inquiries and findings about the effects of the cuts in aid in USAID, but in humanitarian terms, but never in the context of violence. So what prompted this investigation?
2: Yeah, so that's an excellent point. You know, prior research, including some work that was published in The Lancet, has focused on measures like excess death, the impact of the shutdown of humanitarian relief on healthcare systems. And those are certainly important dynamics. But, you know, when USAID was initially conceived by John F. Kennedy, the aim there was an alternate version of putting America first, and that was creating the sort of economic and political opportunities for the rest of the world to flourish in the image of the U.S. And that includes the building of institutions and an explicit focus on stabilization. And so our project aimed at understanding another layer of those consequences of the cut, which was the conflict environment. And unfortunately, what we found is that shutdown had these large effects. And to, you know, help your listeners and viewers understand what we mean by large effects, these are often double-digit percentage increases in the incidence, severity, and lethality of violence across Africa in the affected regions. And I would say that the only silver lining element here is that in the places where USAID's work was largely achieved, those areas were able to withstand the storm created by that shutdown. But unfortunately, in a lot of other regions, the project was not yet finished.
1: And did you make in the study, do you make a causal argument? In other words, that because the aid was cut, violence increased, or it was more of a correlation? In other words, the two happened to coincide, but you don't know precisely what the connection was or is.
2: Yes, this is the... You know, I think this is a really important question, and I would encourage everyone, especially these days, to be very skeptical of, you know, the facts that are shared. And what I can assure you is that although the paper itself is only a few pages, the work that went into assessing all of the alternate mechanisms that could have been driving this effect amounts to roughly a book that most of the readers aren't going to actually see. And what we can effectively rule out are a number of potential sources of bias that could, as you point out, have led this to be a correlation rather than a causal relationship. And so I think we're rather bullish, ultimately, that what we've identified is a credible effect of the timing of the shutdown on violence.
0: Austin Wright, we want to thank you so much for being with us, Associate Professor of Public Policy at the University of Chicago, co-author of the research article just out in Science Magazine, headlined Aiding Peace or Conflict, the Impact of USAID Cuts on Violence. Coming up, as students graduate from colleges and universities across the United States, many schools are taking steps to silence pro-Palestinian voices at campus ceremonies, from canceling speakers to eliminating live speeches by students and alum altogether. Stay with us.

0: Bradley Roy Parsons and Howard John Pierce. This is Democracy Now!, democracynow.org, The War and Peace Report. I'm Amy Goodman with Nermeen Sheikh.
1: As colleges and universities hold graduation ceremonies across the United States, many schools are attempting to silence pro-Palestinian voices from those commemorations, from canceling speakers to eliminating live student speeches altogether. This comes at a time of increasing repression of campus activism supporting Palestine. The group Palestine Legal recently revealed it now receives 300% more requests for legal help than it did before 2023, with the overwhelming majority of requests coming from students and college faculty.
0: Earlier this month, the University of Michigan's president issued a public apology after a professor, Derek Peterson, praised pro-Palestinian students during his commencement address. These are some of Professor Peterson's remarks.
2: Sing for Moritz Levy, the first Jewish professor at the University of Michigan. Appointed professor of French in 1896, he was to open the doors of this great university to generations of Jewish students who found in Ann Arbor a safe haven from the anti-Semitism of East Coast universities. Sing for the students of the Black Action Movement, whose members demanded a curriculum that would reflect the experience and identity of Black people in this country. Sing for the pro-Palestinian student activists. Who have, over these past 2 years, opened our hearts to the injustice and inhumanity of Israel's war in Gaza. The greatness of this institution does not only rest on the shoulders and on the accomplishments of our student athletes, who deserve all the congratulations we can offer them. But the greatness of this university rests also on the courage and the conviction of student activists who have pushed this university down the path toward justice.
1: That was University of Michigan Professor Derek Peterson. University President Domenico Grasso later called those remarks hurtful and insensitive to many members of our community. Separately, Rutgers University withdrew an invitation to the biotech CEO, Rami Elghandour, to give a graduation address. Last week, Elghandour recorded a video reading the speech he'd planned to give at the Rutgers Engineering School convocation.
3: Kindness is having empathy for others who may not have a voice. It's why I care so much and speak so often about so many issues that don't directly impact me. I've spoken up about ICE, Palestine, Black lives, abortion, and gender equity. It's why I got into the film business and I'm supporting stories to amplify the voice of the voiceless, like Hind Rajab. Out of all these topics, I've only received pushback on Palestine. Multiple attempts to censor me or get me fired. Totally a coincidence the speech was canceled over Palestine, right? But it's also the topic where I received the most support by far. I refuse to yield because I believe in the cause. And like Superman, I believe in truth, justice, and the American way.
0: That was biotech CEO Rami Elghandour reading the graduation speech he was disinvited from giving at Rutgers. We're joined now by two guests. Noura Erekat is a Palestinian human rights attorney and a professor at Rutgers University. This week, she helped organize a people's convocation for Palestine, where Rami Elghandour spoke. We're also joined by Shivani Desai, a graduating member of CUNY Law School Class of 2026 and a member of CUNY Law Students for Justice in Palestine. For the third year in a row, CUNY Law School will have no student graduation speakers. I want to begin with Professor Noura Erekat. So this, we covered this controversy last week. We had the CEO, Rami Elghandour, in our studio where he had just been canceled his address to the Rutgers Engineering School. But then talk about the alternative ceremony you set up and what this meant, the thousands, tens of thousands of students who wrote objecting, not to mention the faculty groups and so many faculty at Rutgers.
4: Good morning, Amy, and thank you so much. Yes, we organized a people's convocation for Palestine. We organized it in 9 days to be able to celebrate all of our students and not just the few students who the administration and the Board of Governors decided whose feelings mattered more than the material conditions our students are enduring. Rutgers has 70,000 students across 3 campuses. About 10% of those students are Muslim. Something like 15% are Arab, Palestinian, and Muslim. Thousands of our students are immigrants, asylum seekers. They are of Black descent, Latinx origin. They are a diverse population who together constitute the many who are opposed to genocide. Rutgers is the largest public school in New Jersey and should be representative of that population. And in this instant, when Rami would have spoken for thousands of those students, the university decided to prioritize the feelings of a few in a OPOC process for which there was no due process or review. The student, the faculty senate issued a censure of the dean. The union issued a resolution demanding the reinstatement of Rami. The School of Engineering collected 1,300 plus letters. Professor Troy Shinrod, a professor of engineering, attempted to deliver those letters to the School of Engineering, and police, almost a dozen police, blocked him from entering his own building. They are telling us that democracy doesn't matter and won't work here. And this continues a legacy at Rutgers. In 2024, our Center for Islamic Life at Rutgers, New Jersey also happens to be the 4th largest populations of Muslims in the United States. The Center for Islamic Life was vandalized. Islamic objects were vandalized and destroyed. The Palestinian flag was stolen. Have you heard about it? There was no media hullabaloo over it. There were no Senate hearings over it. In fact, our former president, Jonathan Holloway, during the Senate hearings was not asked about that, but only asked about anti-Semitism. And he didn't raise that concern. So our alternative convocation was a refusal.

0: he told us at the alternative convocation that Rutgers wants his excellence, but not him. I am a full professor at Rutgers. My cousin Ahmed was assassinated and killed at an illegal checkpoint in 2020. His body continues to be held in a freezer at Greensburg Forensic Institute, associated with Tel Aviv University. Rutgers has an MOU with Tel Aviv University. They are telling me that they want my excellence without me being able to protest this cruelty, this depravity that happens against my own family. This also reflects the fact that Rutgers has mobilized the students in 2024, 80% of them voted for divestment from Tel Aviv to end the MOU with Tel Aviv University, to disinvest from corporations that are invested in death making and apartheid and in genocide. The faculty union and the adjunct union voted by 58% for divestment. The fact that they are telling us that democracy doesn't matter should scare everyone. This is not just about Palestine, but they are telling us that there is a future they want to mold, and we cannot participate in forging that future. In this moment, we have actually worked tirelessly to create these conditions, and now because they can't play with us, so to speak, in this open playground of free speech, of democratic participation, they want to subvert it altogether. We are not the lowest hanging fruit as Palestinians. We are the canary in the coal mine. We are the Trojan horse to bring in these policies that will affect everyone. As your other student will tell you now, that not only did CUNY Law cancel the three speakers, but NYU this year canceled 13 plus culture identity graduations. University of Texas Austin has dismantled Black studies, women's studies, as well as Latinx programming. Again, Palestinians here are the front line, not the lowest hanging fruit.
1: So, Shivani Desai, you are a graduating member of CUNY Law School of the City University of New York. Yes. CUNY Law has not had a student speaker at commencement, in fact, today, just a couple of hours from now. Could you explain what's been happening there, why there hasn't been a student speaker at graduation, and what's going to happen today at your ceremony?
2: Yes, definitely. Thank you so much for having me. So, of course, I'm going to graduation right after this, and this will be the third graduation and commencement ceremony in a row where we do not have a student speaker, we do not have a faculty speaker, and we do not have a live stream commencement. So CUNY Law not only denied us of the chance to hear from a fellow classmate that we would democratically elect to hear about their vision for our work and the world, they also denied us of our chance to hear from mentors that we find brilliant that we want to hear from through the faculty speech, and they denied us from a live stream commencement so that people who come from diaspora and collectivist communities could share this moment with their family across the world. They took all of that away from us, and they took that away specifically because of Palestine repression.
3: I want to say, Shivani, that you are wearing your graduation gown. Yes. And your stole, and that stole says Palestine on it. You're going to graduation right from our broadcast?
2: Yes. I'm going straight to graduation from this broadcast. And, you know, the reason I'm here and I'm so excited and passionate to speak is that I'm representing a large and vast coalition across the graduating class of 2026 and across the other years of our grade, because we entered school in the fall of 2023. We entered school, and this iteration of the genocide following decades of occupation began. We were 1Ls when the genocide began. We were 1Ls when we faced brutalization at the encampment. We were in our second year when we watched green card holders and student visa holders get arrested and detained for their Palestine speech. And we were in our third year when we watched this ICE escalate its reign of terror across this country and watched the NYPD face more brutalization. We have been through a lot of brutalization, and we know that our school and our country is funding Israel's war crimes and genocides. CUNY Law has blood on its hands. It has money in Lockheed Martin, Northrop Grumman, and other corporations and companies that are war profiteers and weapons manufacturers. And so we don't consent to our tuition dollars going to this genocide. We have never consented to it. CUNY Law and across the CUNY system, they have tried to silence us. One thing we want to note is that CUNY Law is just one example of repression across CUNY.

0: So across the CUNY system, we've seen this kind of silencing of Palestinian activism. At City College, Hadika had her senior year stolen from her for her leadership in Palestine activism. At Brooklyn College, the Students for Justice in Palestine chapter is facing arbitrary Henderson rules and protest rules that only affect them. At the College of Staten Island, the valedictorian is a Palestinian, and they had their speech revoked as well. And then there are four faculty members that were fired for their speech in support of Palestine, and they have also been facing a lot of retaliation. Three of them are back, but we're still waiting for one more.
1: And I wanted to say, talking about professors speaking out, following up on the clip we played of Professor Derek Peterson at the University of Michigan, looking at the publication Inside Higher Ed, they said, Professor Peterson said university officials knew he would mention pro-Palestinian protests during his speech. While drafting it, he incorporated feedback from officials to remove the word genocide in order to make it less provocative. Even though the United Nations uses that phrase, and even though it's a scholarly descriptor, Professor Peterson said, I left it out because I didn't wish to provoke anger and unnecessary bad feelings. We had asked Derek Peterson if he would join us as well today, the professor at University of Michigan, but he is receiving death threats. His house is under police protection. Nora Ericott, this kind of very serious threat to professors and students alike as we begin to wrap up.
2: Yeah, Amy, you know, I think it's really important to bring this back to why this matters, which are the conditions in Gaza, right? We're 7 months out from the so-called ceasefire, where 2.1 million Palestinians continue to be encaged. The majority of them, some 77%, are reliant on food aid for survival. Most of them live in emergency housing. 640,000 students, children, do not have access to education. And yet we are being told, the BOP just submitted a report to the Security Council that tells them, you know, we can't rebuild anything until Hamas disarms. I mean, the world is upside down. And as Professor Maya Mekdashi has repeatedly said on campus, the university is literally asking us not to teach this. Mm-hmm. We are asked to betray the empirical record, including the one on genocide and apartheid, and we refuse to do that.
1: And Professor Ericott, before we go, you have family that attends the largest mosque in San Diego, the mosque that was just shot up with three men, including the beloved security guard who had eight children himself, was killed.
2: That's my mama's mosque. That's my grandma's mosque, who was born in 1937 before Israel was established. That's my uncles and aunties. Those are my cousins. And we are so grateful that that shooter didn't come on a Friday, and so distraught that this happened, where they were aiming to massacre children. And yet even the response to that is inadequate. And there is a direct line between the dehumanization of Palestinians, who we cannot fight for their lives and argue against genocide and agitate for a better future, and the dehumanization of these children and of our families, because state, society, and media is normalizing it. The only censor in Congress happened against Rashida Tlaib, Honorable Rashida Tlaib, for her advocacy for Palestine. And yet Randy Fine, who has compared Muslims to dogs, has gone held unaccountable. These things matter. Here is there. And so that is why we continue to agitate.
1: Professor Nora Ericott, we have to leave it there. Palestinian human rights attorney, professor at Rutgers University, author of Justice for Some, Law and the Question of Palestine, and Shivani Desai, graduating member of the CUNY Law School Class of 2026, a member of CUNY Law Students for Justice in Palestine. Congratulations for all your accomplishments. That does it for our show. A very happy birthday to Tamari Astudio. I'll be broadcasting from Denver, Colorado tomorrow. Steal the Story, Please. The film about Democracy Now's 30-year history will be at the C Cinema in Denver, as well as in Boulder. And I hope to see people in both places. I'm Ramin Sheikh.

0: And good morning. You are listening to WUWULP 100.1 FM, Frankfort, Alberta. This is Twisters, the twin sister show of Katrina and Christina Steerholtz. That name is a play on us being twin sisters and that we're sort of new to town, or at least we've been here for a couple of years. So you could say we just blew into town. Get it? Anyway, that's our story and we're sticking with it. If you want to reach us, you can reach us by text at 231-774-6360. We love to hear from people, get requests, questions, whatever you've got. We've got a great show today. We're going to do a musical dive into Turtles. You'll have to kind of stretch to think about how those last two songs were sort of related, but we used a very stretched category, so that's how we got there. And we're also going to talk about Memorial Day, how it started, why it's still important, what it's about, and music that reflects the meaning of that sacrifice. And of course, one of our favorite things to do is to tell you all about the events happening in our area in the next few days. Katrina?
1: So before we get started on the Turtles theme, I want to, you know, talk a little bit about last week. So as you might recall, on the show last week, we talked to Library Director Stacy Pasci at the Benzie Shores Library District. So she's the head of that library. It's in downtown Frankfort. Beautiful library. Wonderful programs. A great collection. She did mention, and I looked it back up to make sure, that they are having a really cool kids program on June 28th. Shred Rogers, a heavy metal program for young readers, which was a really creative idea that I loved. I went to their fiber show, or it's not a show, it's a fiber gathering on Thursday last week, and I'll hopefully stop by again today. And that was really great. Super, like, really accomplished women and very helpful. They kind of gave me some advice and a lot of encouragement, which is what I really need. So the other fun fact that I thought was really impressive from their show or from her conversation was that the Benzie Shores Library has the highest per capita circulation in the state of Michigan. So that just really reflects on how great they meet the needs of their readers, what great readers they have, a lot of readers, a lot of books that give the readers what they want. And based on her recommendation, I'm going to read the Ozzy Osbourne biography. I told some others about the recommendation, and they were also intrigued. So at some point, I have a couple books already on my list, I will check back in on that recommendation. So she was a great interview, and I think afterwards we really agreed that we want to hear more about our local libraries on future shows. There's quite a few local libraries, and they're all doing really great stuff.
0: So those women at the, I assume they're women, right, at the fiber event at the library. Was it mostly women?
1: It was mostly women. There was a young man there, which is, there's like, I've gone to other library fiber gatherings, and there's usually at least one or two men as a percent. It's probably close to 10%. But I think, I don't know, it never, you know, it doesn't feel total. Although one thing I will say, it generally leans is older.
0: Yeah. Well, who's got time to come to something like that midday?
1: Well, but I do one at night, and you're still going to find people who are a little older. And I think, although I think young people are picking the craft up, so I do see young people coming in and learning crafts and learning those kinds of skills now. And then, and there are less formal about those skills, and so they really apply them in creative ways.
0: Yeah.
1: I don't know. It's great. I love it. All
0: my daughter took up quilting, and my future daughter-in-law is a crocheter.
1: Yeah, crochet is really popular.
0: I am just a purchaser. So if any of those folks ever sell, let me know.
1: Oh, yeah. That's not their jam.
0: I know. They make it for themselves, don't
1: they? That's correct. Or their family or whoever. But yeah, they're not. Right. You're not getting
0: whatever.
1: One.
0: Keep looking. Let me know.
1: Okay.
0: All right. Well, anyway, after your interview, it's funny that you had that interview and then just about a day later, I saw a social media post from somebody recommending the book Theo of Golden. And she said that was a hot read. And there's one more recommendation from another source in my life. So that's on my list
1: of
0: things to read.
1: Cool.
0: What we're going to do today, just to kind of run through what's going on, is first, we're actually going to do a turtle interview. We're not just going to play a little bit of music. We're going to talk about turtles. That's our porch talk. Somebody you might meet on your porch and talk to them about what's going on. Our interview is with Sean Halliwell. He's the Wildlife Division Manager for the Little River Band of Ottawa Indians. Did not know until we got this organized what an impressive program they have for wildlife management. It's very professional, and I'm excited about our conversation with him. Then, of course, we will do the events in our area. So that's the What's Up With Us, WUWU. And we like to cover things that we can't do everything, but we try to cover the stuff that we think will be good and interesting. And then we're going to talk a little bit about Memorial Day. I know it's the unofficial kickoff of summer, but there's also a much more serious aspect to that day. We were talking before the show. It's not a celebration. It's an event.
1: Memorial Day,
0: a commemoration. Yes. But a little trying to reflect what it is supposed to reflect. And then our What's Growing On report. We met each other this morning at the farmer's market in Alberta. Things are really starting to kick off. And of course, I observed my pond this morning, and I can report on that. So let us have a little bit of music. Okay, once again, you might have to stretch your mind to think about how this connects to turtles. And then we will get going on talking to Sean Hollowell.
1: Okay.

connection. The lovers, the dreamers, and me. Who said that every wish would be heard and answered when wished on the morning star? Somebody thought of that, and someone believed it. Look what it's done so far. And what's so amazing that keeps us stargazing?

Have you been half asleep? And have you heard voices? I've heard them calling my name. Is this the sweet sound that calls the young sailors?

0: We are back, and we have Sean Hollowell on the phone. Sean, can you say hi?
1: I can't hear you.
2: Hi, thanks for having me.
0: Awesome. And do you want to, I'll introduce you for 1 minute, and then I will also talk about what, kind of why we're talking to you. So Sean, as I said before, is the Wildlife Division Manager at the Little River Band of Ottawa Indians. Sean, are you based out of Manistee?
2: Yes. Okay. Our office is in Manistee.
0: Okay. So Sean, we're going to talk to Sean for the next segment of our show, which we call Porch Talk. This is part of the name of this show each week is What's Up With Us. And so we try to talk to people who are local, who have information that is good for everybody to hear. And since it's Turtle Fest in Alberta this weekend, we wanted to focus on turtles and learn a little bit more. So we have questions. We would love to hear from any of our listeners who have questions about turtles and things quasi-related to turtles. If you do have those, text us at 231-774-6360. That's 231-774-6360. So, Sean, can you just tell us a little bit about yourself?
2: Absolutely. So, here at the Wildlife Division of the Little River Band of Ottawa Indians, our goal is to manage the natural resources of the 1836 ceded territory. So the Little River Band of Ottawa Indians were one of five signatory tribes to the 1836 Treaty of Washington, in which tribal members retained the rights to hunt, fish, and gather throughout most of the northern, lower, and eastern upper peninsula. So it's our responsibility to make sure through restoration, monitoring, biological assessments, scientific research, that tribal members can continue to enjoy those rights in the same way that their ancestors did.
0: Okay. So tell us about your work and kind of your area of what the tribe does.
2: Yeah, we do basically, so we've got three different divisions in our natural resources department: the environmental division, the fisheries division, and the wildlife division. And in wildlife, we pretty much handle everything that's not fish related in terms of biology. So everything on land or in wetlands, that's us. And we just recently received funding to greatly expand our turtle conservation program, which we're really excited about.
0: That sounds fun. What does the funding cover?
2: So what we've done historically is we track turtles in areas where there's going to be a timber sale on the Manistee National Forest, and we protect their overwintering sites. We also go out, and we're actually approaching turtle nesting season right now. Our nesting surveys will take place for the next 3 weeks after this week. But there's some important nesting sites on the Manistee National Forest that rare turtles use. And we go out and we find as many nest sites as we can, and we set up boxes to protect those turtles and their nests from predators like raccoons. And so hopefully we're helping the young turtles.
3: I have a quick question about that. Do you guys completely cover the nest?
2: Our new funding was so.
0: Sean, I think we're losing you a little bit here. If you're in territory that I'm familiar with.
2: Sorry, could you repeat that?
0: Kat, can you repeat that?
3: Sure. So I was just wondering, when you cover the nests, do you cover them completely, like they cannot get out?
2: We go in and put boxes over the nests after the turtles have nested and left.
0: Okay.
2: So the hatchlings will be there, but the adult turtles will have already left by the time we've boxed the nesting area. So we do have to go and check those boxed areas late summer, early fall, to allow the young turtles to move out of that area.
0: How big is a what did you call it? A nestling? A baby turtle.
2: It's just...
3: I think we've lost him a little bit.
0: As is typical for our area, cell service is limited.
3: Yeah.
0: Sean, I think we lost you. Yep,
3: hold on.
0: We sure did.
3: Yep.
0: We're going to try again to call Sean and get him back on the phone. I know this from my own circumstance. It's just hard to keep a cell phone going for a long period of time.
3: We'll try this really quick. Make sure. Hi. Okay, great. Yay, we lost you for a minute. We're back.
2: Yeah. All right.
0: So how big is a nestling? How big is a baby turtle?
2: So they're like less than an inch. They're just they easily fit in the palm of your hand. They're very small their first year. And it does take them a while to mature. Like our typically most of the nests that we protect are eastern box turtle nests. We also protect wood turtle nests if we find any, but they take like around 8 years to mature to be of breeding age. Okay. So it takes them a while to grow, but they're very long lived.
0: Well, that kind of explains to me why it's so important to protect them as they're, I mean, we often hear about turtles crossing the road at this time of year. And if it takes them that long to mature, that's a lot of years of making sure they make it to actually be able to breed the next generation.
2: Absolutely. And one of the things about that is, you know, we could be losing the next generation of turtles and not realize it yet, because the adult turtles are still walking around and we see them and they might be 50 years old.
0: Wow.
2: But we might not have any young turtles coming up that are, you know, they've all been predated by raccoons or they've lost their nesting sites for other reasons. So it's one of the important things, one of the important reasons why we protect those nests is to make sure, because we might not see that in our adult turtle surveys until decades down the road.
0: Yeah. And then it's decades to rebuild after that.
3: I did not realize that.
0: So what do people do? Like, so I have my tiny little pond that I talk about all the time. But, you know, people have lawns and yards and they drive around and they go to natural areas and not realizing that they're so tiny to start with. What should people do to help support turtle habitat?
2: Well, if you see a turtle crossing the road, big ways that you can help turtles. They're also, our aquatic turtles are very sensitive to pollution, and they're indicators for water quality. So anything that you can reduce trash or chemical runoff into waterways is really important. For wood turtles, keep mature trees near the water, shade in the rivers, and coarse woody debris like logs in the river for them to bask on and to seek shelter in. There's also, it's important for a lot of turtle species to have open sandy areas to nest in. So maintaining those areas, and you can even potentially build your own boxes to protect turtle nests. It's all ours are is just chicken wire and some wood boards and just a couple feet in size. As long as you make sure to go back and check those boxes in August to make sure that the hatchlings have a way to get out of there.
3: And the turtle nest, how do you know it's a turtle nest?
2: So what we do is we do evening surveys for box turtles and wood turtles as well. Most turtles will nest in kind of like the end of sunlight hours. You'll see some, I've seen snapping turtles and some of other species nesting during the day, but it's pretty frequently an evening activity. So what we do is we see them nesting in the evening and then we come back the next day. So we take a photo and a flag and see exactly where the turtles are nesting, and we put the box where we saw them from the previous night because we don't want to disturb them as they're nesting.
3: So I have, this is a weird question, but I keep thinking it. Do they just eat what's there inside that box? There's enough food for them? The little babies?
2: Well, that's why it's important. Yeah, that's why it's important to let them out. As soon as they emerge from underground, they get out of the egg and climb towards the surface. It's important to let them out so that they can go out and forage and... they do, I mean, turtles don't need to eat like as frequently as mammals do necessarily, but they, it is important to let them out of the nesting area as soon as possible, because then they can also seek shelter from the weather and everything else.
3: Right. So it's them as eggs that are vulnerable to predation.
2: Yes. The young turtles are also vulnerable, but it's at least a challenge for predators mm-hmm. like raccoons to find them versus a nest full of eggs that they can just dig up and just eat all the eggs all at once.
3: It's a meal in one sitting.
2: Mm-hmm.
3: Hey, I have a question. When we talked earlier, you talked about that there were four different kinds of rare turtles or four different kinds of turtles in our area. Can you just tell us what they are and maybe a little bit about them?
2: Yeah, so one of the really special things about the area around Manistee is that there are four species of turtles that are state listed as either threatened or special concern in Michigan. And so there's the eastern box turtle, which is a terrestrial turtle. So it spends almost all of its time on land. It's black with yellow or orange markings on the shell. And every turtle is unique. So their shell patterns are kind of like fingerprints. And there's a lot of really beautiful, cool, intricate shell patterns. So you'll see these turtles walking around in like dry oak forests and habitats that are similar. There's also wood turtles. Those are black, and then they've got some orange around the neck and limbs. And they like cold water and stood rivers. And then they, rivers with lots of tree cover, but open sandy areas as well to nest in. There's also spotted turtles, which are the smallest of those four rare turtle species that we have. They're black with little yellow spots on their shell, and they're a lot of times found in bog habitats or other shallow wetlands. Then there's also Blanding's turtles, which are, again, black with smaller, fainter yellow speckles on their back, and then a bright yellow chin and neck. And those can be found in a really wide variety of wetland habitats, a lot of times marshes, but could be floodplain forests or a variety of different habitat types.
0: And cool. It's been my experience trying to observe my turtles. I almost need binoculars because every time I get too close, they hop off of the little log that they're hanging out on and disappear. And, you know, they might be swimming underwater, but it's hard to see those things. So do you have recommendations on how to get those observations in a way that they're actually sitting still and letting you look?
2: I think the way that you're doing it is right. Looking through binoculars is probably the best way because, yeah, we always think of turtles as slow, but they can move pretty fast when they're in and around water. So you might come across them occasionally when you're walking along the shoreline, but I think the best way to do it is kind of how you would observe any other animal and use binoculars and try not to be too loud or make sudden movements. That'll spook them, but yeah.
0: Yeah. So you're with the Little River Band. I have to say, when we were looking for our turtle expert, I was surprised to find the Little River Band had a nature group. But I also know that there is importance about turtles to, I think, indigenous cultures. Can you talk a little bit about that and why turtles are important?
2: Yeah, turtles are very important to the Anishinaabeg, which the Anishinaabeg are the indigenous people who have lived in the Great Lakes region for centuries. It includes the Ottawa or Odawa, the Ojibwe or the Chippewa, and the Potawatomi or Potawatomi. And the creation story of how the land that we live on, how the land came to be, turtles play a central role. So the idea is that this whole area was once covered by water, and muskrat down to the bottom of the water brought up some mud and placed it on a turtle's back, and that formed the land that we all live on now, which is referred to as Turtle Island. The Anishinaabeg word for turtle is actually Mekinac. So you can think about how that relates to Mackinac Island. Mm-hmm. Turtles are also important for the Anishinaabeg calendar. So the scutes, or the kind of scales that you see on a turtle's back, there are 13 central scutes that represent the 13 moons of the year and 28 outer scutes that represent the number of days between each moon.
0: Oh, that's fascinating.
2: So a couple different reasons why, yeah, turtles are very important to the Anishinaabeg.
0: Interesting. Well, I think you know there's Turtle Fest here in Alberta this weekend. Is there anything else that you think we should know about turtles or being good stewards of our habitats for them?
2: I think it's just really important. You know, we talked about watching out for turtles when you're driving near wetlands and trying to maintain habitat as best you can. We'll be putting out passive monitoring stations for turtles. We've been doing that in the Manistee and Little Manistee River watersheds. But we've got drift fence traps with cameras attached on either end in buckets that will capture photos of turtles as they walk through. We've got artificial basking platforms with cameras attached to monitor turtles as well. And in the next few years, we'll be doing that up in the Betsy River and the Platte River up in Benzie County. So if you see any of those, you know, don't disturb them. And feel free to, you know, if you see one of those rare turtle species that I described, you know, make an observation and let us or another conservation organization know, because it's really important to protect the habitat for these turtles that are listed as threatened for a reason. Their populations have been declining for a while now.
0: Right. Well, and of course, from what you've told us, now we know that seeing that decline means we have to act now to prevent further decline, because it's actually probably worse than we know, since it takes so long.
2: Yes, absolutely.
0: Yeah. All right. Well, thank you for your time, Sean. This has been incredibly informative. I appreciate all the time you've taken with us to talk about turtles. I would love to hear more about turtles maybe next year, see what's going on in this space.
2: Absolutely. Yeah, thank you so much for having me.
0: Oh, thank you. All right. We're going to head into a little bit of music, and and we will then come back and talk about turtle-related events.
3: Thank you, Sean. Thanks.
2: Thank you.

0: All right. Welcome back. You are listening to WWLP 100.1 FM, Frankfort, Alberta. I am Christina Steerholtz. I'm here with my twin sister, Katrina Steerholtz, and we are Twisters. We're bringing you music, news, and events for Northern Michigan. We are looking forward to talking to you a lot about what's going on in the local area, particularly turtles, since that's our theme for the day. I want to say thanks again to Sean Hollowell, who joined us and gave us a lot of time to and a lot of expertise to talk about what they do with turtles. Their work is interesting, and it's not very visible, but it is so important. As he described, these turtles, they have long lifespans, takes them a long time before they're able to breed. And if you don't protect them now, you might not know you're in trouble until some significant amount of time has passed. So I always appreciate hearing more about that.
1: And I didn't realize Little River Band did that work. So that was in itself kind of a revelation to me. Seems like they've got a really comprehensive program, and it's very important. And I was like, oh, this is so great, because, you know, many hands.
0: Yeah.
1: Is what it's going to take.
0: Yeah. No, and their work is, they cover a lot of ground. I think one of the nice things about what they do, we have conservation offices in each county. They see a broader area and are able to kind of make connections across that broader area. It's just fascinating with Indigenous peoples and the different treaties they have and what covers what and what is kind of in their ballpark and what is in the conservation office's ballpark. And I think they play very nicely together and make the most of both of those resources. I wasn't going to bug him with my questions about my pond, but I do have questions. I've been watching my pond. The turtles were out not so much basking in the sun yesterday, because even though it was sunny, it was still pretty chilly. And they, I think, are waiting for the next warm day to come out. Hopefully that's today. But the turtles are around. They're getting bigger. And now I'm thinking differently about them, because I didn't realize they took so long to grow.
1: Hmm.
0: The way they kind of line up on the basking logs, which makes me happy I left a tree in the pond, is they sort of seem to line up by size. And I just assumed they were all born within weeks of each other, but maybe they're actually years old and they've been living there for a long time.
1: Mm-hmm.
0: I did see one nest last year, and it would be a little bit later than this time this year, so I'm going to keep an eye out. But they also move fast when they're jumping off the logs. Like, they see me and they're just like, out of here. They also move fast when they're nesting. So I watched one laying its eggs, and it took, they dug a little hole with its tail, a big and deep hole, big for a turtle size, in, it seemed like seconds, so fast, laid the eggs and they were gone. So the whole process seemed to take very little time.
1: So now you know you need to put a box over that.
0: I know it. I will. I will definitely do that. I have a dog. He keeps the raccoons away, but he's probably not perfect. He would not.
1: What?
0: I know. Hard to imagine. So, and the frogs are doing well at the pond, too. So
1: that's good. That's good news about the turtles and the frogs at your pond.
0: I know it.
1: And really, it's great about all the work that's being done to care for these creatures in northern Michigan. Say, go team.
0: Yeah.
1: Yes. So I wanted to kind of switch gears a little bit. As you mentioned at the beginning of the show, this is a show in two parts. The first was about turtles, and really we were inspired by the Alberta Turtle Fest, which is this weekend. We'll talk about it more in our events section and give you all the details. The radio station has a significant role in it, but there will also be family events and music, and there will be the installation of a turtle crossing sign, because this is a place, as Sean was mentioning, because this is, you know, marshland and all, there's really great possibilities for turtles right around here. So that's really cool. But the second part of our show is Memorial Day, and it's kind of a chance to honor and reflect on the upcoming Memorial Day weekend. It's often considered the start of summer, and it's definitely feeling a little bit like that outside. But the background is serious. So to kind of get us in the mood for that, we're going to change the tone of the music. So turtles, fun. Memorial Day, somber. So the next song is going to be from Alison Krauss. It's a song called Scarlet Tide. It's from the movie Cold Mountain, if you haven't seen it. It's the story of a man and woman who fall in love at the start of the Civil War, and they're in the South. And he kind of, at first, is really excited to go off and fight, but then wants to come home. And it's the story of his life, and it's probably a spoiler alert to let you know, his death. And this song, Scarlet Tide, to me, is like the most grief-filled song about someone, and in this case, a soldier who dies. This movie really, it just does it for me. So we're going to listen to Scarlet Tide and then kind of get into a little more about Memorial Day.
0: All right, here we go.

0: Good morning again. For anyone just tuning in, you're with Katrina and Christina Steerholtz on Twisters. And I'm Katrina. I think it's kind of hard to tell us apart on these microphones.
1: That's what our kids say.
0: Yeah. Anyway, before we go any further, I kind of want to make one distinction about Memorial Day. So Veterans Day, these get confused, honors everyone who has served. Memorial Day is narrower and heavier. It's for the men and women who gave what Lincoln called the last full measure of devotion. The ones who didn't come home. It started under a different name, and it actually really began as a result of the Civil War. So the first national observance was 1868, in May 30th. It was a man who was the head of the Grand Army of the Republic, which was a veterans group, General John Logan, and he wanted to do it to honor the Union dead of the Civil War. And he was following the lead of, there were like a series of these things that were occurring even toward the end of the Civil War, both in the North and the South. I think the South actually was a little earlier in it. And they were trying to, you know, I mean, it was such an impactful thing, really make an effect on this. So the late May timing was deliberate. They would describe it as strewing the graves with flowers.
1: Yeah, I saw that when I was reading strewing. It's like I haven't seen that word in
0: forever.
1: Yeah.
0: Mm-hmm. And that's when spring flowers are kind of everywhere. So once they kind of got going, the idea spread very fast. New York made it official in 1873. And then by 1890, every northern state had followed. Then the World Wars kind of widened its meaning, became a day for all Americans who died in service, not just those of the Civil War. And then in 1968, Congress moved it to the last Monday in May. And then starting in 1971, that is when they like officially changed the name to Memorial Day. So there's a lot of like history there. But it's worth taking a minute and thinking about why this happened, why it took such deep root. The Civil War killed more than 600,000 people, probably possibly closer to 750,000. After like a review of all the casualty counts and including infection and all the ways you can die in a war.
1: Yeah, I know the prisoner of war camps were deadly.
0: Mm-hmm.
1: So it wasn't just people killed in battle. It was people who survived but were taken prisoner and then died waiting to be released from the prisoner of war camps.
0: It was brutal. So roughly 2% of everyone in the country died in that war. So if you were to think about it now, you would get roughly 7 to 8 million people dead. So that, like, that's why it just was such an earth-shattering. It was a change in the whole United States. I always think one sort of fun fact, the United States went from being a plural to a singular as part of the Civil War. So prior to the war, it was these United States, and it was a plural noun.
1: Right. The United States are a country that blah, blah, blah. And now you would say the United States is a country.
0: Yeah. And that was like pretty high cost for that. So burying and remembering them became a national project. Women who had organized so much of the wartime care led the way in formalizing the practice of decorating graves. And they began in 1862, the federal government began building the national cemetery system for the war dead. So I know there's a book, I read it, it's called This Republic of Suffering by Drew Gilpin Faust, about kind of all the work that was done to bring the bodies home, to decorate the graves and honor them. And, it, you know, just all that work that happened.
1: Well, and a couple of weeks ago, I talked about this

0: biography of Montgomery Meigs. Mm-hmm. I don't know if I'm pronouncing his name right. Who was this amazing quartermaster of the Union Army, built a bunch of things in the Capitol. One of his most important contributions. He served with Lee in the Army. He was actually an Army guy. I sometimes don't always think of engineers as Army guys. And then he served as a quartermaster, and in that role had to find a place to bury the dead. Mm. Having served with Lee, he had a bit of a
1: Union.
0: He was a Union, absolutely. And after the war started, he became he felt betrayed, understandably, I say, by the people he had served with who went to a fight for the Confederacy. And so Lee in particular was one of those he had served with in the Army. And Arlington Cemetery, I don't know if you know, you do.
1: I do.
0: Was Lee's family's plantation. And so he chose it partly because it was a great location. It fit, but also because he did not ever want it to go back to the Lee family. And they purposefully buried the first soldiers really close to the house. So essentially, like, they didn't bury them in faraway fields where they might be able to separate it back. They made it simply impossible for the family to return to the house. There was litigation afterwards, and eventually the Army actually had to buy it from the Lee family. But whatever.
1: Traitor.
0: Yeah.
1: Okay. So, so they had a whole national cemetery system, which now when you go to, like, in St. Louis, where we lived, there is Jefferson Barracks. There's cemetery, large military cemeteries all across the country. So a couple of customs that happen on Memorial Day, which I didn't know until we started researching this. So one is at the flag and how it's handled. So at sunrise, the flag goes briskly up to the top of the staff and then immediately comes down to half staff. It stays there until noon and then goes back to full for the rest of the day. And the idea is that it goes up and comes down to make a point of honoring the dead. But then it goes back up because you want to show kind of a resilience and we continue as a country even though they gave their lives or because they gave their lives. So in 2000, I think there's been some concern that this has become kind of more for the start of summer and less a holiday where we honor the men and women who gave their lives. Congress passed a National Moment of Remembrance Act that asks everyone to pause at 3 p.m. local time and to put the focus of the day, at least for, you know, a few minutes, back on what it's actually about. So 3 p.m. local time. There are events you can attend here, in particularly in Manistee. So in Manistee, the United Veterans Council has organized several events to honor veterans who gave the ultimate sacrifice. So at 9 a.m., veterans groups and their auxiliaries will place flowers on wreaths at the Trinity Lutheran Cemetery. So 9 a.m., Trinity Lutheran Cemetery. At 10 a.m., there is the Memorial Day Parade, and that starts at River and Division Street and ends, obviously, at Veterans Memorial Park. Then after the parade, at 11 a.m., the veterans groups will then place flowers on wreaths I had it in here. I'll have to find it. At the other grave in or cemetery in Manistee. I'll look it up and I'll get it to you. So if you can't attend those events, take a moment at 3 o'clock on Monday to sort of pause. Remember why we have Memorial Day. So for the next, 15, 20 minutes, we will be listening to music from Cold Mountain because it is Civil War. And then we'll also be reading the Gettysburg Address. I want to remind you, you're listening to Twisters on WUWULP 100.1 FM, Frankfort, Alberta. And you can reach us by text at 231-774-6360.
0: All right.

right. You are back at the show, Twisters. As promised, as part of our Memorial Day commemoration, I'm going to read the Gettysburg Address. This is Christina. And in my opinion, the Gettysburg Address is the second best Lincoln speech after Lincoln's second inaugural. That is his first best speech. I'm going to try to talk Katrina into letting me read that speech some other time. The Gettysburg Address was delivered after the Battle at Gettysburg. The battle was more or less over the 4th of July, and it was delivered in November, so quite some time after the battle. And it expresses both the hopes and the cost of having our country. 67 years ago, our fathers brought forth on this continent a new nation, conceived in liberty and dedicated to the proposition that all men are created equal. Now we are engaged in a great civil war, testing whether that nation or any nation so conceived and so dedicated can long endure. We are met on a great battlefield of that war. We have come to dedicate a portion of that field as a final resting place for those who here gave their lives that that nation might live. It is altogether fitting and proper that we should do this. But in a larger sense, we cannot dedicate, we cannot consecrate, we cannot hallow this ground. The brave men, living and dead, who struggled here have consecrated it, far above our poor power to add or detract. The world will little note nor long remember what we say here, but it can never forget what they did here. It is for us, the living, rather, to be dedicated here to the unfinished work which they who fought here have thus far so nobly advanced. It is rather for us here dedicated to the great task remaining before us, that from these honored dead we take increased devotion to that cause for which they gave the last full measure of devotion, that we here highly resolve that these dead shall not have died in vain, that this nation, under God, shall have a new birth of freedom, and that government of the people, by the people, for the people, shall not perish from this earth. Still a worthy goal for our country. Next, we're going to listen to a few more songs. First, Angel Band by the Stanley Brothers, and then You Will Be My Ain True Love.

0: Welcome back to Twisters. This is Katrina, and I'm with Christina, and we're on Woo Woo. So as part of we are WUWU, we want to highlight what's up with us. That is kind of what's up with all of us. So we've got some Memorial Day events to highlight today, and fiber arts because I love fiber, and we'll also talk about Turtle Fest. I think we're done with Civil War type material for our songs and all of that. So I think we'll be moving out of that. And I think we'll also, interestingly though, it was hard to find very, very modern music.
1: Yeah.
0: So much of what's left is music from the 60s and 70s. Yeah. There was a lot of great Vietnam era music for war, honestly, and more protest songs and also just the grief of war. But I think with the volunteer army, it maybe became a little more distant for a lot of people.
1: Mm-hmm. Yeah.
0: So if you want to start off with some Memorial Day events.
2: Okay. So the United Veterans Council has organized several events on Memorial Day to honor veterans who gave the ultimate sacrifice. As we discussed earlier, in Manistee at 9 a.m., veterans groups and their auxiliaries will place flowers on wreaths at the Trinity Lutheran Cemetery on Maple Murky Road. At 10 a.m., there's a Memorial Day parade starting at River and Division. That's more or less downtown Manistee, ending at Veterans Memorial Park. And then after the parade at 11 a.m., the veterans groups will go to Oak Grove Cemetery to place flowers on wreaths. And that will be followed by a rifle salute and taps. So that one piece missing from before, that's Oak Grove Cemetery for placing flowers on graves. As a reminder, fly U.S. flags at half staff from sunrise until noon, and then raise to the top for the rest of the day. Flag etiquette rules are special for Memorial Day, and it's just good to know what those are. Those are the primary Memorial Day events that really recognize Memorial Day as Memorial Day and aren't more about other kinds of celebrations. But the other focus of our show was turtles, and that was really inspired by Turtle Fest. Turtle Fest is in Alberta. Here at WUW, we are in downtown Alberta, so we're particularly happy about any event that happens down here. Turtle Fest is, and WUW is a sponsor of Turtle Fest this year, and we are hosting the Michigan Turtles presentation, which will be given by Jane Haga at 11 a.m. at the Heritage Center, which is where we're sitting right now. That's that building on the right-hand side as you're coming up north on M22. It's kind of a long, low building, very pretty outside, and of course, it's got a nice big sign. We'll have special on-air programming from 11 a.m. to 1 p.m. and live turtles paying a visit from 1 to 3 p.m. So
0: that's so cool.
2: I know it. I have live turtles, but like I said, they always run away when I get them. And I suspect they'll have the kind here that they won't be able to run so far. They're going to put in turtle crossing signs, and so you can help paint those. There will be turtle milkshakes and burgers at the Mayfair Burger Bar. And of course, the opening ceremony at 10 a.m. is a not-to-miss event. In addition, also on the same time, so how good is that as you're taking a break from observing turtles, listening to turtles, learning about turtles, or eating turtle food, you can also go
0: can't
2: to the
0: eat turtle food.
2: Well, no, the turtle, they had turtle milkshakes. That's what I call turtle food.
0: Okay.
2: Right. Remember you get
0: yeah,
2: the
0: fine.
2: It's the pecans and the caramel.
0: Right. Okay.
2: And the
0: I was just freaking out. Okay.
2: You can have frog legs, but I don't know about, well, there's turtle soups. But I don't think that's what
0: neither one of those is going to happen.
2: None of that. No frog legs, no turtle soup. But there will be the community yard sale, which that's my idea of a great time. The Heritage Center here, the building that we're in at WUW, will be participating in Alberta's community yard sale, which is another thing going on in Alberta tomorrow, Saturday, 2 days from now. So here at the station, we'll have a selection of housewares and furniture, clothing and knickknacks. It gets sold, and the sales here will support our Public Spaces Community Places Matching Campaign, which is going on right now. at the WW station and online. If you look it up, you can see that we have a matching grant. So far we've got about $6,300 funded of a $14,000 goal. There's 26 days left to contribute. So if you go to our website, you can click the link and support the campaign. And that will go to this really good cause of supporting WWU Community Radio.
0: Okay. In addition, we're going to talk a little bit about some arts and crafts available. So this week, there's a lot of fiber things going on, kind of all at the same time. So today, the Benzie Shores Public Library, we had Stacy last week, they have their weekly fiber meeting from 2 to 3:30. And then the Arcadia Community Center is having a fun craft day, including chit-chat and friendship, at the Arcadia Community Center from 1 to 4 p.m. And they'll be hanging out in the John Miller classroom. And when I say they, I mean me and other people. So you bring your craft and then whatever you're working on, and then you bring a beverage and you chat and maybe get a little more work done. I find it really helpful to work with other people around. Also, in Calava this weekend, the Bottle House is open for the summer season. So while you're there, you can stop by the Calava Art Gallery. That's a co-op that supports a lot of crafters, and it makes it kind of a twofer. The Bottle House is super cool and super unique. Okay, after that, we have some music. On Thursday, that's today, the Garden Theater in downtown Frankfurt is having this event. It's called Songwriters in the Round. It features Andrew Dost, Joan Shelley, Tim Jones, and Courtney Kaiser Sandler. It's at 7:30, and the songwriters perform and then share the stories behind their songs in a unique stage format. I thought it sounded really cool. We talked about it a little bit last week, but I really want to draw your attention to it because it's a pretty special event. On Friday this week at 5:30, Iron Fish is featuring live music with Luke Woltensky. At 6 o'clock, the Bungalow Inn has Meg Gunia at giving some live music. And at 7 o'clock, Paddock, also known as Sugar Tips Acoustic, will be at the Manistee National Golf and Resort. On Saturday, the Downtowners, which is a live band, will be at the Beach Bar at the Hampton Inn and Suites in Manistee. For music, at the Vogue, tonight's an advanced screening of Star Wars. So Star Wars, The Mandalorian, and Grogu at 7 o'clock. And they announced it, sort of an advanced thing. I kind of think that's a hot ticket. So if you want to go, you need to check the website and possibly buy in advance, because I think there's going to be some real, you know, thinking of people I know in my life, I think that's going to be a hot ticket and it might sell out. As a regular feature then, after that, they will start showing Sheep Detectives and, of course, the Star Wars movie.
2: Sheep Detectives, awesome.
0: Great movie. Loved it. Saw it. Delightful.
2: Or fun for the whole family.
0: Yes.
2: That's what as I get older, I enjoy films that are more family oriented. I'm like aged out of the adult movies.
0: Okay. We're going to let that go without comment. Okay. On Saturday, there's a 25-cent matinee at 10 a.m. called Migration. It says a family of ducks decides to leave the safety of New England and their pond for an adventurous trip to Jamaica. However, their well-laid plans quickly go awry when they get lost and wind up in New York City. The experience soon inspires them to expand their horizons, open themselves up to new friends, and accomplish more than they ever thought possible. It sounds adorable. And then at the Garden Theater after tonight, for the week after this or weekend after this, the Garden Theater will be showing The Devil Wears Prada 2, which that was a great movie too. Okay.
2: All right. On to festivals. There really isn't. We haven't entered the full festival season yet, so Turtle Fest is the Saturday fest. The multi-day fests don't start for another couple of weeks. We do have on Monday, Memorial Day, from noon to 1 p.m. at Manistee, the North Pierhead will have a ribbon-cutting ceremony, and the Pierhead Light then opens for the season. For kids and families, at the Arcadia Community Center, they're letting folks know that the Arcadia Community Center, the Nomi Forest Explorers, I may not be pronouncing that correctly, N-O-M-I, and the Manistee Conservation District are hosting a Nature Quest Summer Adventures Camp. That's a three-day outdoor adventure for young explorers designed for kids pre-K to 8 years old. Parent participation is required, and that is June 16, 17, and 18 from 10 a.m. to 1 p.m. Registration is required and space is limited. Go to the Arcadia News Facebook page for more information or call the community center. Manistee County Library is hosting a Dino Bones Beach Dig for kids on June 2nd. So you can join an archaeological dig at First Street Beach. They will dig for dinosaur bones and try to assemble a full skeleton together. Can they find all the parts? Those who are in attendance will leave with a 3D balsa wood dinosaur bone puzzle to keep. This is best for ages 6 and up, and the registration for that event opens at 9 a.m. on May 30th, which also suggests a pretty hot ticket. Set your alarm, be at your computer at 8:57 so you can get your kid into that program. The Spirit of the Woods, it feels like there's been so much rain. It's like, remember that other rainstorm? Yes. So I think it was the one in March that had so much flooding. Spirit of the Woods, which is this conservation site that's run by a team of volunteers, got seriously flooded out. They have a sort of a clubhouse space. And they are asking anyone that's interested in lending a hand to the club to help them recover from those devastating floods that tore through their clubhouse and really caused a lot of damage. They have a Facebook page. They're asking potential volunteers to fill out a form so that they can figure out a schedule of volunteers to come help them. They've been doing it pretty doggedly so far, but a little bit more organization will help them get organized on how to do that work. So again, they are on Facebook. Look up Spirit of the Woods and you will find them. And you'll also see the other things that they do, which are impressive for a shoestring operation run by volunteers.
0: To be clear, that's the conservation club. There are several Spirit of the Woods.
2: Yes,
0: groups.
2: That's the conservation club. Okay. And I've driven there before. It's in the woods.
0: Mm-hmm.
2: I can't
0: Makes sense.
2: Mm-hmm. Tonight, there is a request for community input at the Arcadia Township. There's a Shape the Future of Arcadia workshop. This is the second one. So that'll be tonight at 6:30 p.m. at the Arcadia Community Center. The goal is to review preliminary design concepts based on community brainstorming that will help inform the master plan. So I've been to a few of those. I know you've actually been involved in one before, Katrina. Do you have any sense of what's going to happen at this or what they're going to be looking for?
0: Which master? Are you talking about in St. Louis?
2: No. I'm talking about, I know you were involved in one with a community center. Do you know what's going on with this one for
0: I don't.
2: The township?
0: I know there is a master plan on the website. I haven't looked at it. It would probably be helpful if I did because I of course, have opinions. So I do plan to go, and I will have opinions. I don't even know what it's about, but I know I'll have opinions. And I think it's really nice. I love how much they work to get input from people.
2: Yeah.
0: And, you know, I'm looking forward to it.
2: Yeah, I am too. I appreciate it when they do this work. I went to one several years ago. It was COVID times. I just remember it was at an outdoor meeting, a little chilly, and everybody sat far apart. That's how I know it was in COVID times. And it was a discussion of some zoning changes they were making. And it's the thought that goes into it, the future thinking, what do we want the town to be, was just interesting to hear people's visions and what the plan was. And so I think, from what I understand, this is for the entire township. And we'll probably hear more about what's going on when we go tonight.
0: Yeah, I'm looking forward to it.
2: Yeah, me too. Okay, so now we move into, well, not exactly the present, but we move up maybe 100 years in our music choices, and we're going to start with some Creedence Clearwater Revival with Fortunate Son.

0: welcome back. You're listening to Twisters, WUWLP 100.1 FM, Frankfort, Alberta. This is the part of the show where we talk about what's growing in the area. We're calling it What's Growing On. And so I would remind you all that, as we've noted, Monday is Memorial Day, so many places may be closed in observance of that holiday. So for farmers markets this week, Alberta Farmers Market opens today. Christina and I ran over earlier, and as you can imagine, it's fantastic. There are already lots of things growing and ready for harvest. I got asparagus. There were plants that you can buy, all sorts of salad greens. The Sieverts were there with maple syrup.
1: And maple candy, which was a special request from another one of our sisters. I picked up some of that.
0: Cool. There was bread from Redbush. So we already got food over there. And they opened at 8 a.m. So I know in the summer when there are a lot of people here, you really want to get there early because that's a hot, hot thing. Frankfort and Manistee have their farmers markets on Saturday. Manistee's is at the Wagner Senior Center in Manistee, and Frankfort is in downtown Frankfort. You just sort of drive past it all along the waterfront. So, and both are really terrific. Farm stands are opening up. They have been open for a little while, and so you'll find everything there that you would find at the farmers market. So salad mix, spinach, pea shoots, cucumbers, radishes, asparagus are also available. And ZNN is offering plants. So, which I was about to get some plants, but I'm like holding off for another week because I think it's a little too early to plant them yet.
1: Yeah, I will never plant those plants because I like to go buy my vegetables. I'm really, for whatever reason, I have a brown thumb when it comes to vegetables, and I let other people grow them, and it works out great for me because.
0: Yeah.
1: But people who can actually plant plants and make them happen, there were some nice big plants over there.
0: Yeah. So that's cool. There's some foraging. Rhubarb is now coming up, and I could see it. Actually, there's somebody who's growing rhubarb right next to the Arcadia Community Center, and it looks really
1: There was
0: excellent.
1: Some at the farmer's market, too.
0: Oh, okay, great. Yeah, so we noticed, in terms of flowers, orchard trees.
1: Well, morels are in.
0: Yeah, but I think we're getting actually toward the end of the morel season.
1: That didn't take long.
0: Nope. And they're gone.
1: I just went out and looked again, and I have yet to
0: find any. Okay.
1: But I don't think that's about the morels. I think that's me.
0: Okay. Okay. We also saw at the farmer's market, and you can kind of see it all around, there was someone who was selling tulips, and they looked fantastic, and daffodils. The sort of spring bulbs are in full swing, and some of the early plants are beginning to bloom. And
1: yeah,
0: of course,
1: I've got lilacs are blooming. My lily of the valley are there, but not actually blooming. Yeah, we've moved over from like the forsythia to the next round, and a couple plants that I need to get out and figure out what they are.
0: Cool. Very good. So what else? I noticed the pond report. You've already kind
1: I've
0: of
1: already given...
0: given
1: the pond report. That's an important element of the show.
0: For my, her.
1: I have. It's all I got to work with. I don't actually plant things or make them. I just observe what exists.
0: Yeah. The Manistee rare bird email. I've been getting those, and there's been some interesting things in there, but I wouldn't describe them as the bird alert. Like really earth-shattering at this point. So I think at this point, there it's still a little early. There were, you know, warblers or something. Honestly, I wouldn't know one warbler from another to save.

0: They're beautiful, and yet, you know, you pass by a crab apple, which to me is a little bit more for the flowers, and it's just a different quality. So I have one crab apple going gangbusters and a couple of regular apple trees, which are blooming, but just not going off the charts. Of course, come later in the year, I'll see the benefit on the other side where the apple trees will give me some apples and the crab apples will do whatever they do.
1: Our apple trees are blooming too. It looks good. And I'm looking forward to actually like getting those apples, but that's a long way off, so we have some time. So I want to thank everyone for listening. We appreciate hearing from you. You can always text us. That's fun to get texts from you, 231-774-6360. I also want to remind you that Woo Woo is raising money. This is a work in progress, and so they have a matching grant. They need to raise $14,000 by June 13th. So as soon as we can, if you can contribute money to Woo Woo, that would be great. It's really an amazing community resource to have to highlight everything that's going on here in Northern Michigan. So I encourage you to donate to Woo Woo. Anything else?
0: I think that's it. I think it's time to go into the last of our Memorial Day recognition songs with some thoughts about what we think about war.
1: We don't love it.
0: No, bad news. All right, here we go.

0: Now!
1: There is one last thing I have to ask you to do. This is purely for my own enjoyment, and I hope for yours. Would you sing the Battle Hymn of the Republic with me, please?

the great Joan Baez, and you are listening to WUWULPFM 100.1 Frankfort, Alberta. Up next is Tunesmiths and Troubadours.

0: Yeah, a better place, a better day. Very well said. Well, hi, Bob.
1: Hi, Sue. How are you?
0: I'm good. It's Bob Holland. We've got a new moniker for Holland Bob.
1: Holland Bob. Bob Holland from Hamilton, Michigan.
0: So funny. Yeah. Which is just down the road from Holland.
1: Right.
0: Hey, so Holland Bob is my co-host today, and welcome to Toonsmith and Troubadours. This is Sue Osland, alternating the show with Molly. So this is my week, and yeah, what a great show I think we have today. Bob came up with the playlist.
1: I did.
0: What's your theme now?
1: Well, so it started out back after Bob Weir died, and I started listening to a lot of stuff by Bob Weir. And so one of the first songs that I listened to was a song called Festival, Bob Weir and Rob Wasserman. So it was originally titled Festival, and then it sort of morphed into just live music. So Festival, live music. Strange stuff, that's the theme today.
0: Yeah, and I would add to that strange stuff and festival is like, I think almost every single tune is danceable.
1: Yeah.
0: It just makes you want to be out in the street on a warm spring summer day and just enjoying life. And yeah.
1: Yeah, most of the tunes are live. Some of them are about going to live music, and some of them I just threw in because I wanted to throw them in.
0: Cool. Well, before we get to Bob's playlist, I'm going to play two songs that feel very poignant to me for whatever reasons. So Paul McCartney, you know who he is.
1: I've heard of him.
0: Yeah, you know. So Paul McCartney, I never was a Paul McCartney fan. Seriously. I mean, he's brilliant. He's written great music. People who love his music, and so we go. Well, he has just released his latest album, and there's a song on there that I'm going to start the show with that is just, wow. It just is so, it's about his, it's about our life as we age, kind of. You're looking back on things, and it's his voice now. There's no overdubs, underdubs, whatever you want to call it. And it's just, God, when I heard it, I'm like, oh my goodness, I want to play this. So we're playing that. And then after that is a song from Marshall Allen. And Marshall Allen was the saxophonist in the Sun Ra Orchestra forever. And Marshall Allen is going to celebrate his 102nd birthday.
1: Wow.
0: This Sunday. And he's still playing.
1: Wow.
0: I know. He should have a whole show dedicated to him, But we're going to play a song called African Sunset. That's he composed it and played, and, he's performing on it. This was done in, I think this album, New Dawn, came out in 2025 at the kind of the end of the year. So those are the two songs we're going to start with, Paul McCartney and Marshall Allen celebrating, the centennial plus two birth date of a legend from the Sun Ra Orchestra, starting out with Paul McCartney here.

0: the great Marshall Allen, who turns 102 this Sunday. Still alive and kicking. Africa Sunset. And before that, something new from Paul McCartney, Days We Left Behind. What do you think of that, Bob?
1: Paul McCartney's voice, I wouldn't recognize it. So right. Sweet and gentle and soft.
0: Mm-hmm.
1: And African Sunset reminded me of Exotica music that Martin Denny used to do back in the 50s and 60s.
0: Mm-hmm.
1: Sweet, only more sophisticated.
0: Yeah. Okay, so that begins today's edition of Tunesmiths and Troubadours. Sue Osland here with co-host Bob Holland.
1: Bob Holland, yeah. We're going to start out with Bob Weir and Rob Wasserman live from fall of 1989, Long Island Sound.
0: Okay.
1: Festival.
0: Festival. This is the song that you were referring to at the beginning of the show.
1: Yeah.
0: Yeah.
1: Set the theme for the show.
0: Okay. Put on your dancing shoes.
1: Here we go.

enhance your chances at the pop festivals and the rock festivals and folk festivals and dances. Get yourself a pair of them pantses. That's right, the bell-bottom pantses.

0: Oh, if you ain't got the pants,
1: you ain't got a chance at the pop rock folk slop bop dance, baby.
0: Oh, guess who that was?
1: Loudon Wainwright from Attempted Mustache. I'm not sure what year, early 70s sometime.
0: Oh, my God. So, Bob.
1: Yes.
0: Here's the vital question. Do you know what it's going to be?
1: No.
0: Did you have bell-bottom pants?
1: I did. You had to if you wanted a chance. And I needed all the help I could get. So,
0: what color were they? Do you remember?
1: Denim. So blue.
0: Oh.
1: And I might have had a maroon pair.
0: Like corduroy?
1: Corduroy or like just a khaki kind of material.
0: Oh, okay.
1: But soft khaki.
0: Soft khaki.
1: For the dances.
0: Oh, yeah. So it would flow.
1: Flow and a little dressier than the denim.
0: Wow. Yeah, so, bell bottom pants.
1: Yeah. Got to have them.
0: You don't have a chance. Okay. Before that, who did we hear?
1: Well, we heard Joni Mitchell from a live version of Woodstock from Miles of Isles.
0: That's a cool selection.
1: Yeah, that
0: selection.
1: Was a great version of
0: version,
1: that.
0: Yeah.
1: And then I included apparently something that had an explicit word in it. And
0: see?
1: So I wasn't allowed. The machine wouldn't let us play.
0: The radio finds out all.
1: It is. Artificial intelligence right before our eyes.
0: Yeah, I'm sure.
1: It's Woodstock Baby by John Craigie. I would have played it for you, but I couldn't. So we're going to start the next group of songs.
0: Well, wait. Let's talk about Festival.
1: Oh, Festival.
0: We started with.
1: Yeah, that was just two musicians, Bob Weir and Rob Wasserman from a live concert series in fall of 89 from Long Island Sound. Mm. Bob Weir, of course, of the Grateful Dead. Rob Wasserman had a solo career of his own, bass player. I think he might have won a Grammy Award, but he has partnered with and backed up all sorts of musicians. Jackson Browne. I can't even remember the list, but he's been around. Very accomplished bass player, widely respected.
0: Yeah, what a man. The bass lines in that tune were great.
1: It was like lead bass with Bob Weir playing
0: background.
1: Rhythm guitar.
0: Yeah. So here's a question. Do you think... So Bob Weir came up with that song?
1: Bob Weir wrote it, yeah.
0: Bob Weir wrote it. Whew, that's hard to say for me. Do you think he wrote the song first or he came up with the title first and he wrote the song around Festival?
1: Yeah, in case you didn't know, that song was about Festival. I don't know. There's probably a story out there somewhere, but I don't know which he came up with first.
0: Okay. But that could be a Jeopardy question.
1: It could be, yeah. There will be a Jeopardy question at the end of the next playlist that we're going to go into.
0: Really?
1: Yeah.
0: Oh, it's the next playlist. If you don't have your dancing shoes on now, just put them on now. Because
1: put on your dancing shoes and get out your handkerchief because you're going to need it.
0: Wow.
1: We're going to start this one out with Love Shack.
0: Except we're going to talk about what's on for eats at the Benzie Senior Resources today. And it started 6 minutes ago.
1: Okay.
0: In downtown Honor. What's on the menu today,
1: right,
0: Bob?
1: So on your way to the Love Shack, stop off at the Benzie Senior Resources Center for bratwurst with sautéed peppers and onions.
0: Whoa.
1: Baked beans with bacon. Normandy vegetable blend, and then you'll get to top it off with a fresh banana at the end.
0: All right. You know, when Arcadia Butch was on a couple weeks ago, and his son was visiting, Tom was visiting, and so Tom came in, and he did the playlist, right? Well, I had him do the menu for, and he's like, I don't know how old he is. Let's say he's in his mid-30s or something. He didn't just read off the queue.
1: Uh-oh.
0: He's like, okay, come on down to the, you know, he had a whole schmo going on.
1: Oh, man.
0: I know.
1: I'm feeling, do you want me to do it again?
0: Yes.
1: I'll prepare for next time.
0: I should have told you ahead of time that you have something to live up to.
1: Yeah, boy, I hate competition.
0: I know. The bar is pretty high now.
1: It is.
0: So, and then tomorrow, as a reminder, if you don't know, there is no There's no meals at the Beyonce Senior Resources, though they will be doing the to-go, the home delivery meals. So that's tomorrow. And then Monday, being Memorial Day, they will be closed completely for that day. So they'll be today from 11:30 till about 1, and then back on at it on Tuesday. And Tuesday, from what I understand, is their big music day. And people take in instruments, and there's all gaiety going on there.
1: Nice.
0: I know someone who plays the spoons on that day. I bet she's pretty darn good, too. And she's an Albertian.
1: Oh.
0: Uh-huh.
1: Oh.
0: Hats out.
1: Spoons.
0: Hats out to Miss Spoon, Lois.
1: Oh. Don't know her.
0: Yeah, well, next time you'll have to come here on a Tuesday, and we'll have to head over there, because I think it's right after they eat.
1: Oh, cool.
0: So we could get there on time.
1: If I'm up here on a Tuesday, we'll do it.
0: Yeah, okay. All right, so you're listening to Woo Woo Radio here in Alberta in the lovely new studio. What do you think of the studio, Bob?
1: This is deluxe. I thought the last studio was amazing, but this one is, like, really amazing. It's a quantum leap from where we were before.
0: Well, I think you're right. You know, this is Bob's first time co-hosting since we moved in here, which I found rather unbelievable. I thought he was here since the beginning of the year, which is when we moved in. But he did a few stints over in the trailer with a couple hats on and earmuffs and
1: boots, felt packs,
0: and mittens. Don't forget the mittens. Kind of hard to run the dials with mittens on, but this is, yeah, it's so nice in here. And we will talk about it a little bit later, but on a Saturday, June 13th, I think it's the 13th, oh geez, here I'm saying it, we are going to have an open house and a dedication, and we'll talk about that in the next, after this set or whatever, but yeah, we're hoping people come out and enjoy what the Alberta Heritage Center and Woo Woo Radio has to offer. All right, so where are we going?
1: We are going to the Love Shack with the B-52s from their Cosmic Thing album.
0: Oh, yeah. And this is the dancing
1: This is the dancing set.
0: Okay, here we go.

0: Well, what you say, baby? You look ready as Mr. Freddy this black. How about you and me going spinning at the track?
1: What's that, homie? If you think I'm going dancing on a dime, your clock is ticking on the wrong time.
0: Well, what's your pleasure, treasure? You call the plays, I'll dig the ways.
1: Hey, Daddy-o, I'm not so crude as to drop my mood on a square from way back. I'm in there and have to dig life with Father, and I mean Father Slack.
0: Well, baby, your play gives my wig a solid flip. You snap the whip, I'll make the trip.
1: Well,

Yeah. Yeah. Yeah. Yeah. Here we go, fellas. Let's go to work. This is a one,

0: Whoa.
1: Yeah, get up off of that thing.
0: And we did, man. Yeah. We were dancing fools.
1: We were dancing, yeah.
0: Whoa, that was, who was that?
1: Yeah, that one was James Brown.
0: Nice selection, Bob.
1: Yeah, well, thank you very much.
0: Get up off of that fling.
1: Yeah, woo. I think that was from our greatest hits album, but I don't know what the original album, something live from somewhere.
0: Uh-huh. And
1: then before that was Sam Cooke, not doing gospel music.
0: No, definitely went into the secular. Yeah,
1: Twisting the Night Away.
0: That was a great tune, and we were dancing.
1: We were dancing. I'm not sure that's the version I sent over or not, but close enough.
0: Well, see what Bob even brought, what do you call it?
1: Well, handkerchiefs.
0: Yeah, but no, what do you call when you bring, like, you know, it's special stuff, like
1: props, special effects.
0: Bob brought props for that song.
1: Handkerchiefs.
0: And so he gave me a handkerchief, and he had a handkerchief, and he goes, wait, Sam's going to talk about getting your handkerchief out. Well, we didn't hear it, but we were in the other room when the song first started.
1: Yeah, so we might have missed it.
0: But we had our handkerchiefs.
1: We were tossing the handkerchiefs around. So, yeah.
0: Oh, my goodness. Oh, that was great. And before that?
1: Before that was House of Blue Lights from the Capitol Collection, Ella Mae Morse and Freddie Shack, and I'm not sure who the band was behind them.
0: The House of Blue Lights.
1: That I heard from Commander Cody and Bob Wills, Bob Wills, who were the Texas cover band for Asleep at the Wheel.
0: Oh, okay.
1: So, yeah, so that version goes back, I think, to the 40s. The Ella Mae Morse tune.
0: Yeah.
1: And then before that was Love Shack from their Cosmic Thing album by the B-52s.
0: That was
1: and
0: great.
1: Here is your trivia question. Who produced Cosmic Thing?
0: When did it come out about?
1: Oh.
0: Don Was.
1: Correct.
0: Really?
1: Yes.
0: What do I win? No, seriously.
1: It is. It was Don Was.
0: I love Don Was, so that's why
1: that's why I asked the question, because I...
0: That's so funny, Bob. What do I win? Are you getting me tickets to Don Was's next concert?
1: No, you can keep the handkerchief that I gave you.
0: Oh, man. Yes. Well, thank you very much. It's a minor. No, I'm not dissing it.
1: It's a good handkerchief. I love it. It's 100% cotton.
0: Maybe I'll take it to the next Don Was concert and ask me if I'll sign it. Hey, so you are listening to, and hey, that set was dedicated to my friend, my bro, Brian down in Manistee, the market manager, the market personality at the Manistee Farmers Market that begins this Saturday, 9 to noon. Yeah. And today began Alberta's Farmers Market, and we went there before the show, and oh man, lots of good stuff there. Some new vendors, really a delight to go there every Thursday. And then this Saturday, also don't forget Frankfurt Market is going on from, I think it's 9 to 1, they do. But you are right here listening to WWU-LPFM 100.1 Frankfurt in Alberta. And my name is Sue Oslin, and we've got Bob Holland with us as a co-host on the Tunesmiths and Troubadours show every Thursday. That show is on from 11 a.m. to 1 p.m. I do 1 week, and Molly does the other, so we alternate the show for the summer anyway. So thank you for tuning in today. All right, so we have some upcoming events here at Woo Woo. So, let's see. I think I'll do first a film that's being shown this coming Wednesday at 7 p.m. in Frankfurt, and it is Maya Angelou and Still I Rise, and it's part of the Woo Woo series, reimagining the public republic, 250 years of voices, struggles, and hope. And we've had two films so far, one in April and one in March, and this is the final one for this series. And man, if you can be here for that, it would be great. It's always free, and Woo Woo will be there to greet you when you come in. We always have a table there if you want more information about Wu Wu. But Maya Angelou, an incredible writer, and this movie is about her life. So that's this coming Wednesday. And then, just to let you know that we are doing a grant right now. We got a grant for public spaces, and public spaces, community places, and it's a matching grant, and it will help us transform part of the building that we bought, which means putting in some heat, I believe. this building is a home for Alberta history and art and music, education, local gatherings, and of course, Woo Woo Radio. So however you can help out with that, we are raising funds. Each gift makes a difference. Each donation will be matched dollar for dollar. Up till our fundraising goal is $14,000. We need to raise that by June 13th. So you can give by check, and you can send that to the Alberta Heritage Center right here in Alberta. The post office box is 574. That's 574. And Alberta, Michigan, zip code is 49628. So thank you in advance of that. And then, coming up on June 13th, is our open house. Can you move that, Bob? No, hold on. Well, I'll talk about that in the next set. Because I want to kind of go into detail about what's going to go on that day. But just have your radar for Saturday, June 13th, about 3:00. We are going to dedicate this building and have a big old fun time. Going to have some local music. And we'll talk about that soon here. All right. So, Bob, we got another set, don't we?
1: Yeah, we're going to start out with...
0: Not more dancing.
1: With more dancing. starting out, hopefully, from their May 8, 1977 show at Barton Hall, Grateful Dead, one more Saturday night. Then we're going to transition to the Ed Sullivan Show, and then to...
0: That was so funny when I was putting this, pulling it together from your list. It's like, oh, that's Ed Sullivan.
1: It is, yeah.
0: Wow.
1: And some Motown artists, Martha Reeves.
0: Yeah.
1: So.
0: All right, so let's start out with, Grateful Dead and Merle Sanders. Not on this song.
1: He should not be on this song.
0: Okay, Merle, you're not on this song. Okay, let's go. This is One More Saturday Night.

0: How about them horns?
1: Oh, we love you too, brother. And we're glad to see you. Thank you for coming tonight. We can't do it without you.
2: Aw, that was cool. Levon Helm.
3: Can't do it without you.
2: Mm-hmm. Thank you for being here.
3: Levon Helm, along with others, including Larry Campbell, great guitar player. That was Ramble at the Ryman. I'm not sure when it was recorded. Deep Ellum Blues was a joint effort composed by the Grateful Dead. Before that, a live tune, Stage Fright by the Band from the Rock of Ages album. Before that, Dancing in the Streets by Martha Reeves and the Vandells, or Vandellas, depending on how you want to pronounce it. A tune which the Grateful Dead covered a lot. And then One More Saturday Night was where we started. By the Grateful Dead.
2: Yeah, so we have quite a bit of Dead music or Dead related.
3: Yeah, it's weaving its way throughout this set. This, not a set, what is this?
2: Show. It starts with an S.
3: Starts with F.
2: Yeah.
3: Four letters, only sets three.
2: I mean, if we're counting.
3: Yeah.
2: If we're being linguistics, linguists.
3: But I do want to point one thing out.
2: Okay.
3: So I compose
2: the playlist in one streaming service.
3: And then through the miracle of
2: another
3: streaming service, I translate it into that streaming service that is friendly with Woo Radio. And somehow some of the versions get switched. So we're going to work on that for future shows to make sure that we get the right versions playing. So if there's been any mix-ups, don't blame it on Sue. Don't blame it on me. Blame it on
2: streaming
3: services.
2: And, you know, what's that stuff called?
3: Greed? Corporate greed? No? Oh, artificial intelligence?
2: Yeah.
3: Oh, well, corporate greed?
2: Yeah.
3: Is there a difference?
2: No, there is not. Hey, thanks everybody that's texting me that you're listening, and I really appreciate it. This is a fun show with Bob Holland. You know, and anyone that knows Holland Bob, well, he has changed his name for radio.
3: Yeah, it's my stage name now.
2: Bob Holland. Mm-hmm. And if you see him on the street in Holland, that's his name. Mm. Don't even go by his last name. I don't know what he's going to do when he votes. How are you going to do that, Bob? Have to go back to your real name or
3: which
2: something
3: time?
2: For a day?
3: First time I vote or second time I vote?
2: Well, it depends on who
3: wins. I got to use different names each time I go in. So
2: that's good.
3: I'm registered.
2: Yeah,
3: under
2: I know
3: several
2: what part
3: names.
2: Of you're part of then. Yeah.
3: Yeah.
2: Uh-huh. Hey, so to be a little bit more serious, okay, what I was alluding to earlier on Saturday, June 13th, from 3 to 7 p.m., right here at Woo Radio and the Alberta Heritage Center, we are having a grand opening celebration. And, man, I hope you can show up. It's going to be very, very cool. I think around 3-ish, we'll have more as we get closer. We have a welcoming and a ribbon cutting. I don't think I've ever been involved in a business or a entity that we had I was standing there right there for the ribbon cutting. So that's fun. And then we'll have our first exhibit in the Heritage Center, and it is called Waterborne, which should just be awesome. And live music from 4 to 7 p.m. And we're going to have tours of the new space. We're going to have live programmers on the radio. You can come in and check out the radio station and say hi on air if you want. And lots of food. And so we hope you join us anytime between 3 and 7. But the big part of the day would be that welcome and ribbon cutting, which will be, we'll have more times as we go along. Okay, and one thing I want to mention this Saturday, if I can pull it up, it's the Alberta Turtle Fest. This Saturday, right here, along on M22 in the vicinity of the radio station. So I think that all begins at 11 o'clock and goes throughout the day. It sounds like there's all kinds of fun stuff going on. And, 10 o'clock it starts. Whoa, opening ceremony is at 10. And then there's going to be a little dedication about the turtles. And then there's going to be someone here, Jane Haga, will be presenting amazing facts about the lifestyles of these reptiles in a talk on Michigan turtles. And it goes throughout the day. A little bit of music going on, merchandise, and food. So be sure to, if you're around in the area on Saturday, around between 10 and 4, I think it's the third annual Turtle Fest in Alberta. So there you go. You won't be around, Bob.
3: Nope.
2: Okay. All right. What else we got? Oh, we should probably do the weather, but I haven't pulled it up, so let's do that later. I think it's going to get warm. That's what I predict.
3: Let's hope so.
2: I mean,
3: I'm ready for it.
2: Didn't have that frost last night that they predicted they might have further north, but man, it was nice not to have ice or frost on the windshield, which it was a couple days ago.
3: Mm-hmm. Yeah. Sue covered her plants up last night, but
2: I
3: didn't need to.
2: No, but it was a precaution.
3: Yeah.
2: That's for sure. All right. So we're going to get back into some more music.
3: Yeah, we're going to get on the woo-woo time machine and head back to 1975.
2: Wow, is that when that is?
3: The Lyceum Theater in London, and listen to Bob Marley and the Wailers.
2: Nice. I love this song, too. I mean, it's the kind of the identifier, isn't it?
3: I think so.
2: For Bob. All right, here we go.
0: This, I want to tell you, is a Trenchtown experience. All the way from Trenchtown, Jamaica, Bob Marley, the Wailers, come on!

entrances and African dances. Another kind of life is waiting behind that door. We got supplies that will last for a week, so there ain't nothing can stop us until we

0: Thank you.
1: Thank you.
0: Put your hands together. We're going to testify. I said we're going to testify. Let the church say amen now. We're going to testify to the power of L-O-V-E, y'all.
2: We are testifying to the power
3: of love. That's L-O-V-E, y'all. So that was the Neville Brothers from Live on Planet Earth. Not sure when that was recorded, but it's hard to go wrong with the Neville Brothers, and I love that tune.
2: Yeah.
3: What is going on down on Congo Square at night when the old folks are playing? So
2: I bet there's dancing.
3: I bet there's dancing. I bet there's playing. There's all sorts of stuff. And and then,
2: which is different from the song before that, what would be going on?
3: At the Hoodoo Bash?
2: Yeah.
3: Yeah, well, you know, lots of stuff at the Hoodoo Bash involving contraband and mystical experiences.
2: Exactly.
3: And psychedelic experiences.
2: Have Moisey.
3: Yeah, that's from Michael Hurley and the Unholy Modal Rounders, which was a really well-received album back in the mid-70s. I think it, for the year it was released, got a couple Album of the Year awards by Rolling Stone and things like that. And Michael Hurley, he goes back to the New York folk scene of the 50s and 60s, as do the Unholy or Holy Modal Rounders from those days.
2: That's quite a mouthful.
3: Michael Hurley and the Unholy Modal Rounders. Yes, oof, it is. You have to enunciate
2: correctly.
3: Clearly.
2: Yes.
3: Clearly.
2: Clearly you do.
3: And that, I didn't know who they were, and somebody gave me that album for my birthday back then. And it's become one of my favorite albums, and Michael Hurley's become one of my favorite recording artists, although he passed away recently. Probably most famously known for a tune, Hog of the Forsaken, which became the theme song for a TV series that I can't recall off the top of my head.
2: But it also became a theme for a playlist we did, Bob.
3: It did.
2: It was an animal.
3: Animals. Songs about animals.

0: Yeah. So
1: cowbell.
0: And there we go. Sue kept hearing a cowbell in the recording and said,
1: subtle.
0: I wish we had a cowbell here at Woo Woo Radio. So if anybody wants to make a gift of a cowbell to Woo Woo Radio, I'm sure Sue would appreciate it.
1: Yeah, and we could have a chorus.
0: There we go.
1: Oh, that is a different sound.
0: It is
1: one,
0: a different
1: one.
0: Yeah, that one's
1: got
0: boats.
1: A bassy.
0: This one's boats. Yours was trains. So
1: and folks. And
0: yeah,
1: things.
0: And I think there's
1: so we're
0: like
1: gonna,
0: public service announcements to be had.
1: Well, you know, the public service is about the weather. Where today it's pretty nice out. It says it's only 49 degrees. Where in the sun, I think it's warmer than that. But you've got a whole day without precipitation. Eehaw! And then later tonight, as it has been happening for the last month, at about 5 o'clock, it gets a lot warmer than it was during the day. So you're going to be in the 50s. And then tomorrow, mid-60s during the day. Mostly cloudy, though, or partly cloudy, but that's to be seen. And a low of 46. So I think we're over those frozen potential evenings. And then Saturday, we got rain for the morning and then partly sunny the afternoon. Again, the temperature is close to 60. So in the next week, high temperatures are in the low 60s and low temperatures are in the high 40s, low 50s. So sounds pretty pleasant. You probably can plant your plants. That's what I'm thinking.
0: I'm thinking that, too.
1: Mm-hmm.
0: And I'm thinking it's time to finish up this show. If you are still listening, if you are still listening, this song is dedicated to you.
1: the name?
0: The name
1: the title?
0: Is only the Strange Remain.
1: That's pretty good, Bob.
0: It's a Mickey Hart tune. It's a lot of percussion. Mm-hmm. Some internationally known percussionists on here. But interestingly enough, without knowing that Sue is doing a show on Africa shortly after this, one of the percussionists on here is a Nigerian percussionist. I don't think she'll be in Sue's show, but it just shows you how cleverly Sue and I segue from one thing to another, sometimes without even knowing we're segueing.
1: That's a perfect moniker, clever, yes. Clever. Yeah, so yes, if you are still listening, I hope you keep listening from 1 to 2. I do Africa Diaspora, and today some of the music that I'm going to be featuring is music, field music from, you know, the plantation days and then rolling into the early blues in the U.S. and all that music, the base of that music all came from West Africa and Central Africa. So that's what we'll be doing. But right now, we're going to hear as our final tune, Only the Strange Remain.

0: Yeah, that was Mickey Hart, Only the Strange Remain, finishing up today's version of Toonsmiths and Troubadours. Thank you, Bob, for coming in and helping with this wonderful set of music today.
1: Thanks for letting me.
0: Yeah, and a reminder, you're listening to Woo Woo Radio, WUWULPFM 100.1, Frankfort and Alberta. Next week, Molly will be in for the show from 11 to 1. And coming up next, Africa Diaspora.

0: Good afternoon and welcome to Africa and the Diaspora. My name is Sue Osland. And today we are going to play some music from, most of it's from the South in the United States, but I'm going to start out with music that was recorded by Alan Lomax in 1933, a great ethnomusicologist. I mean, without Alan Lomax and his son, a lot of music that we have, folk music, would not be around, because they went into various situations in the South and made some great recordings. Basically, portable recording equipment, pretty low key at that time, low level. But the first person that I'm going to play, his name is Alan Pearl Thoreau, and he was imprisoned at the Tennessee State Prison in Nashville. And they had gone to visit him because they had heard of his musicality, and they were just taken by his voice. And so they recorded this, and this song actually is one of his signature songs, Alan Pearl Thoreau, and it's called Jumping Judy. So a combination of work songs today, field hollers, field recordings, and some prison songs leading up to the early blues in the United States. And here we go with Jumping Judy.
1: Alan Provo, Chattanooga, Tennessee.

had a little wife. Name was Polly Ann. Name was Polly Ann. John Henry took sick in the bed. She drove steel like a man. Drove steel like a man.

0: All right, we're back with going back over these songs, and I've got Bob Holland in here with me again.
1: Hello again.
0: Hello, Bob. Hey. Great to have you on two shows.
1: Two shows.
0: It's a twofer.
1: Yeah, it's a twofer. This is your lucky day.
0: It sure is. Holy cow.
1: My lucky day.
0: So we started out today's Africa Diaspora show with Alan Prothera and doing Jumpin' Judy, recorded at the Tennessee State Prison by Alan Lomax, major ethnomusicologist. And then we heard two or three songs about the story, the myth, the whatever of John Henry. And we started out with Lead Belly, with Take This Hammer, and then Sid Hemphill doing John Henry. And that, again, that was recorded by Alan Lomax. And then we ended the set with Spike Driver Blues from Mississippi John Hurt. Well, in doing a little bit of research, I mean, I need to do a lot more, but in doing a little bit of research, I found that so the tune John Henry basically is about, you know, field workers mostly working on probably on the railroads when the railroads were first being built in this country, and you know, just from exhaustion or from sacrificing his life, this person dies. Well, when Mississippi John Hurt took on that song, he complicated it a bit and subverted it into an act of resistance. And there's a line in there, "This is the hammer that killed John Henry." However, what Mississippi John Hurt, his lyric after that says, "But it won't kill me."
1: Mm.
0: Yeah. Mm. And meaning that, you know, his interpretation of that is, I've got more to live for, and the horrible working conditions and situations are not going to kill me. That's how I interpret
1: song
0: it.
1: Song of resistance.
0: Yeah, for sure.
1: I've listened to that song for years and years by Mississippi John Hurt, and I never looked at it in that way. That's interesting.
0: Yeah. Yeah. Footnote. Yeah, it is. I mean, and that's, I mean, again, I always say this, but, you know, I learned so much in just doing the research for, you know, it's only an hour show, but there's quite a bit of research that goes into it, because I'm coming from a base of not having the knowledge and just trying to gain a little bit each week. So it's really gainful, and I enjoy it a lot. And on that note, here's a little bit of information. So when Alan Lomax and some of the other early ethnomusicologists started doing their work, at some point they needed a place to put that work, you know. And so the Library of Congress and the Smithsonian are two places in the United States that store, I guess I should say, old music, you know, whether it be wax cylinders or early recorders or 78 vinyl records. Those are the repositories of our history in the United States with music. And those places need to be protected. They need, at least for, you know, for people to have the knowledge that there's a lot of history in those two particular places. And, you know, when funding gets cut, or that when people feel that there's not a need for, who needs the Library of Congress? Well, we do.
1: Absolutely.
0: It's our, there's lots of stuff there, but it's also the history of recorded music.
1: In the United States. And other places, too.
0: For sure, yeah. Yes. Yeah, Alan Lomax wasn't, you know, he did a lot in the American South. Mm-hmm. But I also think, you know, he went to many countries, mm-hmm. and so did other ethnomusicologists. So, you know, I'm not sure how this figures into things, you know, but Indiana University in Bloomington, Indiana, IU, they have an incredible music library, and it was the first place that I'd ever seen the actual wax cylinders.
1: Oh, right?
0: Yeah, and they have all these wax cylinders. Those were the beginnings of recording. Yeah. You know, so that's a public university, and universities do get funded through various modes. Again, yep. We need to be careful of where our tax dollars go and what they're funding. And I say fund more music.
1: Fund more music, fund more arts, protect it all.
0: Yeah.
1: Keep it around for our kids and our grandkids.
0: Yeah.
1: In the future.
0: Amen.
1: Yeah.
0: I agree. All right. So, okay, that's our soapbox for right now. There might be another one coming up. I don't know.
1: There are always soapboxes around here. You just got to stand on them for a while, once in a while.
0: That's right. So we're going to go into, this next set is about the Joe Turner Blues. Hmm. So we're going to start out again with Mississippi John Hurt and then hear from Big Bill. That's a hard thing for me to say, but Big Bill Brunzi.
1: Big Bill Brunzi.
0: But we're going to start with Mississippi John Hurt.

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I left Joe Tano. He may steal my good girl, all I know.

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And Joe Tynan was a man who was known to help all poor people.

0: Ah, the late, great Elizabeth Cotton doing a song she wrote called Freight Train.
1: Yeah, she wrote that song in her early teens, if you can believe that or not.
0: Man.
1: And apparently, she was a fairly accomplished guitar player and singer in her early days, played at churches and socially and for family, but never recorded anything. Gave up her guitar for about 25 years, and in her 60s was covered by Pete Seeger's family.
0: Not covered, but discovered.
1: Discovered, right. Yeah. Discovered by Pete Seeger's family. They chanced upon her in a social situation and then hired her as a maid. And soon after that, they learned that she could play guitar. And so they helped facilitate her recording career that began in her 60s.
0: Wow. Yeah, and she's a left-handed, upside-down guitar picker.
1: Yeah, so predates Jimi Hendrix, who was a left-handed upside down.
0: He probably knew that. She can. I think I can try that.
1: Yeah, that would be my guess. He said, if she can do it, I can do it too. So
0: we're just guesstimating.
1: We are. Yeah, this is pure speculation here, folks.
0: So don't take our word. You might want to look that one up. Who was Jimi Hendrix's influence in playing the guitar?
1: Oh, we're making up trivia questions now.
0: Yeah.
1: Yeah.
0: Okay. Before that, Big Bill Brunzi doing Joe Turner number two, The Blues of 1890. And we started out that set again with Mississippi John Hurt doing Joe Turner Blues. Yeah.
1: Yeah.
0: So,
1: nice set. Huh? It was a nice set.
0: Yeah. Yeah. She's, you know, Elizabeth Cotton, she's like 60-some, right? When she sang, this recording.
1: Yeah.
0: Got a great voice.
1: Yeah. Sweet. And the guitar style is just so distinct.
0: Yeah.
1: I expect a lot of people mimicked that or tried to learn from that.
0: Right. All right. So now we're going to go into some other blues, and we're going to start with Blind Lemon Jefferson doing Bad Luck Blues, and follow it with Robert Johnson at the Crossroads.
1: Go down to the crossroads.
0: That's right.

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I need sufficient, some might go what I want.

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0: anyway, and the seating is awesome. 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But Aisha Cahill's, you could see her neck veins, mm-hmm. like, just protruding from yeah. that song. And, yeah. I mean, it was almost, I don't want to say demonic, but I want to say, like, whoa. Well,
1: yeah, I don't know what you would call it, but it was like if you were at what are the Muscle Men shows where, like, all the oh, muscles yeah. pop up.
0: Yeah.
1: It's like you could just see all her muscles working in her neck and in her vocal cords, and it was just...
0: Skewy, but incredibly oh, yeah. great. Yeah. Oh, man.
1: Yeah.
0: Yeah, so Cece Ryder, Ma Rainey, Ida Cox before that with Hard Time Blues, Robert Johnson... The Crossroad Blues, and we started out with Blind Lemon Jefferson with the Bad Luck Blues.
1: Lots of blues.
0: We had lots of blues there, and we're not over yet. <That's> right. We got a few more.
1: That's right. If you're not feeling really down yet.
0: We're going to go into the cotton fields.
1: We're going to punch it twice more.
0: With the Queen, Odetta, and finish out today's show with some music from legendary Bessie Smith.
1: Yeah. Great.
2: Then I...

0: and pulling down the vocals of Bessie Smith, the Downhearted Blues, as we end the show today. Thank you very much for listening. And thank you, Bob, for being here.
1: Thank you, Sue.
0: Appreciate it. And a reminder, you are listening to WUWLPFM 100.1 Frankfurt and Alberta. And carry on the rest of the day. See ya.
2: Welcome to Reelin' in the Years. It's Ryan. This is episode number 82. This week's featured five theme is Car Trouble. The first of the five songs is coming up in just a bit. Let's get things started with Steely Dan. Here's Time Out of Mind.

Reeling in the Years with Mayor Hawthorne, and from 2013, that was The Stars Are Ours. It's Ryan. If you're just tuning in, the featured five theme is Car Trouble, songs that mention some sort of car-related issue in the lyrics. Here's song number one. It was written by the group's frontman, Courtney Taylor Taylor, who had a brief stint as a mechanic. At the time, his apartment overlooked a busy roadway. He would often daydream about maybe one day meeting a pretty woman whose car had broken down on the road near his apartment. He would offer his services, and perhaps she would return the favor, if you catch my drift. This fantasy of his fueled the inspiration for this song. Here are the Dandy Warhols with Bohemian Like You.

From the 2021 deluxe edition of their 2015 album, Sound and Color, that was Alabama Shakes with a live take on Don't Wanna Fight. Hoovy Wright gave us I'd Rather Be Blind, Crippled, and Crazy from his 1971 release, Memphis Unlimited. Sadly, his career was cut short due to his drug addiction. In fact, he was imprisoned in the mid-70s for several drug-related offenses. He died of a heart attack in 1980 while performing in Alabama. He was only 41. And we opened the second segment of RITY with new music from Erica Beyer and Kirk Fletcher, and one called Cold, Cold Feeling. It's Ryan, and thanks for joining me for Reelin' in the Years. Coming up, what do people from Vermont call the period between Halloween and the cold winter snow? Noah Kahn will give us the answer. In the meantime, here's the Dave Matthews Band with American Baby.

off his 2007 release, In Our Nature. That was Jose Gonzalez with Down the Line. Also in there, Noah Kahan and Stick Season. He's from Vermont, and that song's title is a reference to a term that locals use to describe the period between Halloween and the winter snow. For Kahan, plus I'm sure many others, that time of year is super depressing. And we got the segment started with the Beatles and Norwegian Wood, which is about an extramarital affair that John Lennon was involved in. What's interesting is that he wrote the song while on vacation with his wife Cynthia in the Swiss Alps. The title is a reference to cheap pine wall paneling that was popular in London at the time. This is Real and In the Years. It's Ryan. Thanks for joining me. Our featured five theme is Car Trouble, songs that mention some sort of car trouble in the lyrics. This is song number two, and it was the only top 40 hit for the band Diesel, peaking at number 25 around Thanksgiving of 1981. Here's Sausalito's Summer Night.

That was the War on Drugs and the title track from their 2021 effort, I Don't Live Here Anymore. And Springsteen kicked off the set with another title track. It was Tunnel of Love, released in 1987. It's Ryan. This is Real and In the Years. I appreciate you tuning in. Coming up next hour, new music from the Rolling Stones off their upcoming release, Foreign Tongues. Plus, Norman Greenbaum is going to talk about the process of writing his biggest hit. If you can't hang around for the entire show, you can catch Hour 2 by way of the podcast. For those details, visit reelinwithryan.com. The featured five theme is songs that mention some type of car trouble. Here's the third of the five corresponding songs. It's from the 1997 album 24 Hours a Day, which was recorded in Bloomington, Indiana. The song was inspired by the band being stuck in the state's capital city after their tour bus encountered an issue with the fuel pump. Here are the Bottle Rockets with Indianapolis.

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Reeling in the years with Talking Heads and Once in a Lifetime. The band Goose gave us Good to Be from their upcoming release Big Modern, due out in June. And we opened the hour with Earth, Wind, and Fire. And from Gratitude, it was Sing a Song. It's Ryan, and you're listening to Reeling in the Years. Stay tuned, because on the way, I've got brand new music from the Rolling Stones. The featured five theme is Car Troubles. This is song number 4. It's about a date gone wrong after the narrator finds himself unable to release his girlfriend's seatbelt. At the time, in 1964, safety belts were a relatively new invention. In fact, in the U.S., they were not required until 1968. Here's Chuck Berry with No Particular Place to Go.

Reeling in the years with new music from the Rolling Stones, it was In the Stars from their upcoming release Foreign Tongues, which is due out in July. The album features guest contributions from Paul McCartney, Steve Winwood, Robert Smith of The Cure, and Chad Smith, drummer from the Red Hot Chili Peppers. Rumor has it, this is going to be the final album from the Stones. However, the band claims they have at least 10 more songs for another album. And speaking of new music, we opened this segment with the latest from Linda Perry. It was Feathers in a Storm from Let It Die Here, which is her first album in over 10 years. You may be thinking, I've never heard of her before, but you most definitely have. She was the frontwoman of Four Non Blondes, and they had a big hit with this song in 1993.

That was What's Up, and What's Up with You? It's Ryan, and this is Reelin' in the Years. In the fall of 1968, The Who began working on their fourth studio album and rock opera, Tommy. A few months later, they played a rough mix of it for music critic Nick Cohn. He had mixed feelings about it and felt the album was too heavy with spiritual overtones. Given Cohn's great reputation in the industry, the band needed him to give their album a good review, so band member and songwriter Pete Townsend came up with an idea. He knew that Cohn was a big fan of pinball. With that in mind, he decided that the opera's title character would be a deaf, dumb, and blind kid who would be exceptionally great at pinball. So he wrote this song for the album, and when it was released, Cohn declared Tommy to be a masterpiece. This cover of the song was done by Elton John for the film adaptation of the album. Here's Pinball Wizard.

From 1989, that was the Indigo Girls with a song about their search for the meaning of life. It was Closer to Fine. Joni Mitchell in there with Big Yellow Taxi, which she wrote during her first trip to Hawaii. When she arrived at her hotel, she looked out the window and saw these big, beautiful mountains. But when she looked down, she saw a massive parking lot. In other words, it's a song about environmentalism. And at the top of this segment, Matthew Stephen Ward, a.k.a. M. Ward, gave us his Buddy Holly cover. It was Rave On from his 2009 release, Hold Time. That one also features vocals from Zoe Deschanel. It's Ryan. Thank you for joining me for Reelin' in the Years. On the way, Norman Greenbaum will discuss writing his big hit from 1970. Our featured five theme for the week is Car Troubles. This could apply to the title or something mentioned in the lyrics. This is the fifth and final song. The group's frontman, Jacob Dylan, is a big fan of Bruce Springsteen, so the song includes two nods to songs by Springsteen. Those would be Independence Day and lyrical references to One Step Up. Here are the Wallflowers with One Headlight.

0: Welcome back. It's Ryan. This is Reelin' in the Years. Here's Norman Greenbaum talking about the process of writing his hit song, Spirits in the Sky.
1: Well, it happened over a period of time. Musically, I had been fooling around with the music you know from the song, but I didn't know what to do with it. In terms of the lyrics, I was a fan of country music, and I would listen to it a lot, and also watch country shows on TV at the time. And I came across a singer. Well, I kind of knew who he was, named Porter Wagoner. Back then, he had his own show, and about 20 minutes into the show, he always did a religious song. I listened, I said, that's kind of interesting. I've never done that. And so I said, well, you know, I can do that. And so I did. And then I basically tried some different arrangements and different styles. And then I said, well, gee whiz, what if I put it to this music I've had laying around in my head? Maybe that'll just fit. And it did.

0: That was Norman Greenbaum with his attempt at writing a Christian song. Despite being Jewish, it was Spirit in the Sky. You've been listening to R.I.T.Y. It's Ryan. Before we get to this final song, just a reminder, you can always listen to the program by way of the podcast. For more information, visit reelinwithryan.com.
1: Does anyone else hear the bottom of the barrel being scraped?
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0: It's time for Bottom of the Barrel. This is where I close the show with a song that just barely managed to scrape the bottom of Billboard's Hot 100 chart. This was the final chart entry for Mott the Hoople, peaking at number 96 in early June of 74. Here's the golden age of rock and roll. Have a great week.

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1: Well, it's that time of the week, folks. It's time for a little open range. He's Ren, I'm Stimpy, and you're listening to WUWU 100.1 LPFM.
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0: Well, all right, all right, all right, my friend, man.
1: Don't let my baby ride.
0: No, don't you let my baby ride. I was telling Mike yesterday at work, I heard this tune come on the algorithm at work. We were listening to some similar music. Let My Baby Ride, R.L. Burnside popped in, and, you know, like a dog, thinking, his owner's come home.
1: Yep.
0: I was like, whoa, open range, he's about ready to start. What's going on? You know, I think I love that theme song. I feel like maybe a boxer, you know, when you enter the ring back in the old days, and, you know, and you got your whole entourage. Let My Baby Ride. You get in the ring, you know, they lift the ropes up for you and everything.
1: Yeah, or you're coming on as a relief pitcher in a baseball game.
0: Boom, absolutely.
1: Major League Baseball game.
0: Kenny Powers, man.
1: Everybody's got one.
0: It's a sassy, sassy opener for a couple sassy, sassy dudes here playing radio for you here
1: you
0: at
1: that,
0: Alberta
1: right.
0: 101, 100.1 FM, man. So thank you for being here. Open range, man.
1: Yeah, and we're probably not going to hear from Lady K today, which is kind of a drag. She's going to be out and about. She said she probably wouldn't be able to text, but she'd at least be listening, so... Hope you're having a great day, darling.
0: We wish you the best out there, and thank you so much for giving us a shout out about that. You know what I mean? Part of the community, letting us know what's going on. So, you know what I mean?
1: Yeah.
0: We're not listening from Lady K. We're putting out an APB going, what's going on out there in the world? You know what I'm saying?
1: Yeah.
0: We're a couple of St. Bernards with the little
1: with a little barrel under
0: the barrel, but could be.

0: All right, man. That was The Power Station, 1984, with kind of their spin on Mark Bolan and T-Rex, Bang a Gong. That was off their debut LP. They were an American kind of British supergroup made up of two members of Duran Duran and two members of the band Chic. One of them was lead singer Robert Palmer. And, man, he was the man for a while back in the day, Mike.
1: Oh, yeah, I remember that.
0: You know, just a great voice. Duran Duran were fans of Robert's. They invited him to kind of jam with them, to kind of chill on some of the... They were touring the world. They were the biggest band on the planet. The Power Station was a really, really cool side project they did. A really rocking and heavy band. I think the Power Station should get a little more credit, man. They were a pretty great group. That's a great record.
1: Yeah, it is.
0: Before that, we had John Lennon and Nobody Told Me. Just a great song, kind of apropos to the days we got going on, you know, all our crazy times in the world. That was off his last LP, and that was actually put out a couple years after his death. Yoko Ono and Geffen Records took what he had from the Double Fantasy LP and released the last album. For John Lennon 3 years after his death. And then that was his 11th solo album. So gosh, John Lennon, of course, we all know with the Beatles and the incredible catalog of music he had with those folks. And then, you know, 11 studio albums on his own. And, you know, I like a lot of the material John Lennon put out as a solo artist. Double Fantasy is a great record. This came from a record called Milk and Honey. Just some super great tunes. I was going to play Instant Karma was the original track.
1: Oh, yeah.
0: Off a great album, Shaved Fish, which I just think is an incredible name for a record, too. You know, Shaved Fish. So, but, you know, Nobody Told Me popped in there, and I was like, wow, you know, nobody told us there'd be days like these, man. But still, they're great days and D's. Most peculiar, mama. We just got to roll, you know. So thank you, John.
1: Yeah, we did.
0: And again, we started that three song set off with The Cult from 1985, She Sells Sanctuary, the Love LP. That was their second LP. The Cult formed in 1983, Bradford, England, Ian Ashbury, Bill Duffy. They're still rocking and jamming today. So a really cool powerhouse rock kind of new wave group out of England. The Cult, man.
1: Well, I want to hear you say that song title five times fast.
0: You know, when I read that song after that, I was like, wow, that really is a tongue twister.
1: Yeah, you almost choked on it. Choked it when we started.
0: Sanctuary. All right. So cool tune and so some cool music from The Cult, man.
1: Well, we're not hearing much from anybody, you know. Boo Boo, J Rock, Grill, where the heck are
0: our
1: you?
0: Our crew
1: guys
0: has
1: today?
0: Abandoned us. I mean, he is.
1: I think we ought to just like pack it up and go home if we
0: no way, baby.
1: Have them.
0: Goonies never say die.
1: So all right.
0: If there's a couple of goons around, Mike and I definitely, well, I'll speak for myself, but I definitely register.
1: Yeah.
0: You know what I mean?
1: All the way there with you.
0: So, yeah.
1: 231-774-6360. Give us a shout. Let us know what you want to hear. Or if you just have like maybe a good joke or something we can read on the air,
0: anything,
1: or a funny
0: man.
1: Comment.
0: Absolutely, absolutely.
1: Good insults, we're always good
0: we
1: with
0: love
1: those,
0: to hear,
1: too.
0: We love to hear from you, and, you know, we appreciate, you know, all the input. We love playing songs from you. I don't blame people out there if they're busy doing their thing. It's a gorgeous day. The weather's starting to change here around mid-Michigan and around the area, around our worldwide listening area, so... yeah, if you're out there, have fun, man. Hope tune in and hope you're enjoying it out there, man. Just a gorgeous day today.
1: If you've got the app, you've got the internet, and you've got woo-woo.
0: It is. Take it worldwide, you know, and I know I said this a couple times before. It was so incredible having the woo-woo app, and as I was doing things thousands of miles away, I could turn on the app, and I had the community with me.
1: Yep.
0: You know, I had this little presence of home. And it was very, man, it was a very nice touch.
1: Mm-hmm.
0: You know what I mean? It made that spice. It made the dish. It just arrived. Just arrived, Mike. You know what I'm saying?
1: Yeah.
0: And for zero fazools, you know, it doesn't cost a dime to have the app or anything. There's no cost. There's no strings. Zero fazools.
1: And you know? We don't track any data or anything like that.
0: Absolutely not, you know.
1: So we have no idea if you're even listening on the app right now to us. So that's not bad.
0: We're not tracking you out there. We're not. We guarantee you that on that one. You know what I mean?
1: Oh, heck no. I wouldn't do that in a million years. 231-774-6360.
0: Let's jump back into it, man.
1: All right.
0: This is 10,000 Maniacs and Hey Jack Kerouac.

0: All right.
1: There were two good songs, so don't anybody be texting in saying, what, you did two songs with Robert Palmer?
0: Did we? No, we didn't do two. Did we? No.
1: Yeah.
0: No? We did Power Station.
1: Well, do you know what I mean? I hear his voice twice.
0: That one was In Excess.
1: Oh, shoot, that's right.
0: Got to do your research, but we got to put in the time, man.
1: I don't know why. I was paying too much attention to what was going on in the computer worldwide. Here.
0: We digress. We digress.
1: I need beer 30 now.
0: Was In Excess, a little tune called What You Need. They formed in 1977 in Sydney, Australia. That was from probably that's when they really started hitting it with Listen Like Thieves, their fifth studio album. Michael Hutchinson, I believe, the lead singer on that tune. In Excess, you know, just a powerhouse group, man. Sydney, Australia. Before that, which is interesting when I was doing the list for today, we had AC/DC, and that was a shout out to Bon Scott, one of my coworkers, and I know Mike knows Bonnie, what I mean? So that one was to Bon. It's a long way to the top if you want to rock and roll. That was, of course, AC/DC. They were founded in Sydney in 1973, so just a couple years prior to In Excess. I thought that was interesting, just four years difference on that.
1: And that's why you played them first.
0: We did. That was right. Mike getting into the program, you know what I mean? And, you know, they formed in 1973. They're still rocking to this very day. AC/DC selling out the biggest venues on the planet. You know, Bon Scott, their original lead singer, he passed away in 1980. Of course, alcohol poisoning.
1: Yeah.
0: Bon Scott was a partier. And they've been going ever since with their new singer, man, Brian Jones. So good for AC/DC. We work in the hospitality industry, much like rock and roll. You know, we there's a lot going on, man. And I've always loved Bon Scott. I've always loved that tune. It's a long way to the top to rock and roll. We started that set out with 10,000 Maniacs from their 1987 LP, In My Tribe. Hey Jack Kerouac. And just recently, earlier this year, Zach Bryant, the country singer, Jack Kerouac, of course, the American beat writer and poet, his book On the Road was written on one continuous mass of just writing. You know what I mean?
1: Mm-hmm.
0: Zach Bryant purchased that original script, $12.1 million. Jack Kerouac,
1: and
0: Kerouac's time running around the country with probably literally lint and pennies in his pocket, you know, living the life, the beat ideal. And fascinating how art can transcend some of the artists on that one. So cool stuff from Jamestown, New York. I liked a cool quote that the band said about their town. They said, "We come from a city of blue collar poetry, and that's what we're all about." 10,000 Maniacs.
1: Mm-hmm.
0: And of course, their lead singer, Natalie Merchant, very popular for her solo career. 10,000 Maniacs, again, formed in 1981. They're still playing to this very date. And then in between there, another co-worker request from the wonderful Gabe, Rains and Grains, Soul Coughing with Super Bon Bon from their 1996 Irresistible Bliss LP. Their lead singer, Mike Daugherty, a lot of his music and a lot of the lyrics on those records are stream of consciousness poetry, where the band just kind of plays and he comes in and his vocals is like an abstract instrument. You know what I mean? He classifies themselves as kind of a jazz band, but we all make our opinions on it. I was lucky to see Soul Coughing during that tour. Just a great band, man. That one goes out to G, man. Thanks for calling in. Thanks for caring about the program, my friend.
1: You know, I think it was In Excess that after they lost their lead singer, that they actually had a reality show.
0: I believe they did.
1: Competition reality show to replace him, and it actually aired here.
0: I don't remember it, but I remember that the event happening. You know what I mean?
1: I just thought, oh man.
0: You know, In Excess, man, and Michael Hutchinson, their lead singer, he was a superstar, a James, he was a James Brown, a Jim Morrison, you know, he was the complete package. And lived a wild and crazy rock and roll lifestyle, according to the scriptures. You know, the tabs out there.
1: Yeah, and if you don't, and if you don't believe that, just listen to the way he sings "Elegantly Wasted."
0: Okay, there you go. So. Cool stuff, man. We got some news, and we got some events going on too. We've got to give a shout out to you.
1: Especially we got to talk about Turtle Fest first.
0: Turtle Fest is coming up, man.
1: It's going to be Saturday. That's 2 days from today, from 10 to 3. Come down to the Turtle Crossing sign on M22, right as you're entering Alberta, right by the parking lot right there, by the bay, over the bridge. And lots of fun stuff going on. That's going to be, first of all, at 10 a.m., there's going to be an opening ceremony at the Turtle Crossing sign. And after the opening, there will be a procession to the Alberta campground and Turtle Dome. Did you even know there was a Turtle Dome?
0: Thunderdome, Turtle Dome.
1: Turtle Dome. We got a Turtle Dome.
0: You know, this is a great event, people out there listening today, man. I mean, the Michigan Department of Transportation, this is the coronation of these Turtle Crossing signs. Anybody who's drone through here, you know the strip that connects the Betsy River, the whole water system.
1: Right.
0: This is a Turtle Crossing superhighway, ladies and gentlemen. Many times have I stopped here on the bridge, pulled off as best I could, and snatched a turtle off the road so they weren't going to be crushed. You know what I mean?
1: Oh, yeah.
0: And, you know, turtles are cool. They're important to our ecosystem. Very easily they get caught on the road here. And it's important for us as just human beings to give them a little help, get them across the road. Please, when there's a snapping turtle or a big turtle, be careful. Maybe seek some help. A snapping turtle gets you, you know. They're wily, you know.
1: Goodbye,
0: what I mean?
1: Fingers.
0: They pack quite a crunch. So please, again, be careful. Wash your hands after handling turtles. You know what I mean? They live in a swamp. But you know, this is just a great event, and I really give kudos to everybody that is, you know, putting this event in place. You know.
1: Yep, and from 11 to 3:30, there's going to be turtle-themed sign painting and art projects. And throughout the day, we'll have some educational presentation by Jane Haga at the Alberta Heritage Center. You know where that is, don't you?
0: I sure do, man. We're sitting in the heartbeat of it, man.
1: Good old 704 Main Street in Alberta.
0: And here indigenously in Michigan, I mean, the turtle has a lot of powerful mojo for the area. So, you know, we have to really make sure that we help our aquatic friends and brothers in the turtle, man, and sisters.
1: But, you know, there's also going to be a live turtle exhibit.
0: Live turtles. So, please, and again.
1: From Nature Discovery.
0: You see a turtle out there, help them across the road. Again, be careful. Please, be careful, man.
1: So, that's going on. And then you got the concert tonight at the Garden Theater, the Songwriters Roundtable.
0: We got the Songwriters Roundtable. That's happening 7:30 tonight, I believe.
1: Is that in the round? I can't remember.
0: Probably in the round, I would have to say.
1: Yeah, I would think so. I don't know if there's any tickets left if you wanted to go see that. I'm sure they're extremely reasonably priced.
0: Absolutely. But please, if you're looking for the Thursday night activities, 7:30 tonight at the Garden. Four incredible artists telling their tales, talking about music themselves, what's happening around. Okay, so check that out tonight at the Garden.
1: Yeah, definitely. Well, you know, as far as news, the best thing I got here is this.
0: Dun dun dun dun.
1: I don't know if I really even give it that many, but you know, over the last year, 13 people have been killed by bears in Japan, with an additional 50,000 sightings recorded. So they're, you know, bears roam near the schools and break into houses, supermarkets, and resorts. So now, a Japanese company, Ota Seiki, has come up with a unique solution to the country's bear problem. What do you think that is? No, it's not an app.
0: Maybe some sort of bear signal, a loud noise, a spray.
1: Oh, no. Let's see what they've got. Oh, robot wolves.
0: Ah! Gojira! I think that's an absolutely wonderful, perfectly easily solvable solution.
1: But listen to how these things are put together. It's a pipe frame. Let's see. a pipe frame attached to speakers and covered with artificial fur. So it doesn't sound real stylish right now. They can make up to 50 different sounds, including recorded human voices and electronic noises. And their eyes and tails flash with red and blue LEDs. You know, that sounds like a bad Halloween or Christmas lawn decoration.
0: What it is a great opening to a movie film that says, this film is based on true events. The Robot Wolves of Japan. I'm sending it in. I got to try to get me one today. You know what I mean?
1: Yeah, boy, that's a design. That's an idea that really came out of the wrong hands, I'll tell you that.
0: Human beings are just amazing. They're our brilliance and our just way to solve problems and cut through all that with strangeness.
1: Okay, but now that you have a vision in your mind, you have a picture in your mind of what this thing looks like?
0: I am, and it's a Wes Anderson film called Isle of Dogs. I don't know if you're familiar with that one, but they've got robot dogs in the Isle of Dogs film, and they're funny, dude. It's a crack up. So I'm pitching. So I already have like a premise already established.
1: You want to guess how much these things start at?
0: $1 million, and I'm doing my Dr. Evil.
1: $4,000.
0: Dang, man, I was
1: $4,000 for some pipe fake fur lights and a
0: All right.
1: Noise.
0: Good thinking. Science, man. They're putting in their time, you know, just like Open Range Worldwide. You know, they're studying, they're doing the tapes, watching the film, bettering their game.
1: Do you think they have the app?
0: Robot Wolves. And, you know, interesting, though, I would not, you know, Japanese with the, that's an amazing bear problem they do have on the island of Japan there, though. You know, I mean, I would not have thought they would have had such, so many run-ins with bears and human beings in Japan.
1: Yeah, that doesn't quite make sense. It doesn't say what kind of bears they are.
0: No, but fascinating. Some more research. We look forward to and challenge the listeners to our worldwide audience.
1: Yeah.
0: We want some more information on this story.
1: I definitely think that they should.
0: And I know G-Baby probably already has the answer. You know what I mean? Because
1: he just sent us a novel.
0: That's what I'm saying. He's like, oh, man, G-Baby's already responded.
1: He's already sent
0: us a novel. He's wily that way, G-Baby is. He's our scientist, you know what I mean? He's the brains behind everything that's happening around here.
1: Yes, he
0: Him
1: is.
0: Him and the grill, so.
1: And he's a hell of a gardener,
0: man,
1: too.
0: I tell you what. Yeah, so we're looking at, you know, team, man. Wonder Twins activate, so.
1: Oh, nuts.
0: So, again, check out. We have the music at the Garden. We have Turtle Fest coming up this weekend here. Lots of stuff starting to happen, starting to take place in your community. Be on the vanguard, man. Check it out. Make sure you're out there doing stuff.
1: Yeah, exactly.
0: So here we go. Let's get back to the tunes. What do you think, man?
1: Sure. That's a good idea.
0: This is for Swami, man. You know, these tunes, we're always thinking about what it's about, what's going on in the tunes. This one cracked me up. I heard it a couple weeks ago, and we knew we had to get it in the queue. This is from the supergroup Blind Faith with a tune called Can't Find My Way Home.

0: Sorry for that quick set, but we got to meet some regulations, I believe, don't we?
1: We do, man. We're not lawbreakers around here.
0: Not us. We don't want to get our bosses in trouble.
1: They Cowboys.
0: Might they might dock our pay.
1: Cowboys.
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1: Frankfort, Alberta, baby. Open range.
0: God, I'm glad he remembers where the heck we are.
1: Let's get back into the tunes. Let's get back on that range.
0: All right.

down to the Greyhound station. 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I'm gonna find that a lady with two or three kids and sit down by her side. A ride till the sun comes up and down round about two or three times.

0: All right, man. Melancholy perfection, you know.
1: Yeah.
0: John Prine, the immortal man, the immortal John Prine, the Chicago mailman tunesmith. He was doing a Blaze Foley tune. Blaze Foley, an Austin, Texas musician. That was one of the tunes. He first recorded it in the early 80s. There wasn't really a time. Blaze was kind of a rambling, you know, tunesman, a troubadour back in the day. Towns Van Zandt, Blaze Foley, John Prine. Some great stuff there. Some great stuff. We started that set off with Blind Faith, as we mentioned. 1969 English supergroup, the tune Can't Find My Way Home. It really started out between Stevie Winwood and Eric Clapton. Traffic had kind of broken up. Cream kind of had broken up. They just said, hey, you want to jam together while we have some downtime? Ginger Breaker essentially started jamming with them a little bit. And then they got, Rick Vetch, who started to, Rick Gretsch, who joined the band as well. They started to jam and put out an album, one studio album.
1: Yep.
0: The problem is they got kind of bored. They lasted a couple months. They did a short live tour, but really, essentially, they didn't have enough material to keep these superstars interested in what they were doing together.
2: Makes sense.
0: And I know there's a story, Bonnie and Delaney, kind of a group we'll have to feature sometime on the program, was the opening act on Blind Faith's, you know, the short leg of their tour that they ever did. Clapton kind of hung out with them, and I know they did a lot of music together after Blind Faith, so.
1: Only you know and I know.
0: Can't Find My Way Home, man, the British supergroup, 1969. After that, one of my all-time favorite tunes, got a cat named Cat Stevens, man, with The Wind. Cat started playing live 1965. He's still doing it to this present day, man. That tune first was recorded in 1971 on Teaser and the Firecat. That was his fifth LP. And I worked at a place over in Beulah Town years ago, Five Shores Brewery. And we started an open mic night. This was our first inaugural open mic night. A cat named Andy Littlefield put it on. He's down in Ohio now. And the first song of our first open mic night, Andy's kind of fiddling around. He goes, anybody want to do a tune? And then he goes, I was working in the kitchen, of course. And he's like, what about you guys? One of you cooks want to come out and sing? And so I had my cook, you know, like, you know, Archie or something from, you know, I come out there with my dirty cook outfit on. I kind of, you know, tap on the microphone and boom, we do The Wind. Of course, it was rehearsed, but it was a lot of fun, man. Belted out. I did it because it's a very short tune. Very short tune.
2: Well, that makes sense.
0: It is. It's about his mystical journey. Of course, if you know anything about Cat Stevens, quite a transcendental character. The Wind is about searching for a higher plane of existence, man. I think Cat found it probably many times. After that, and we had some input from G-Baby, was kind of Guess the Steely Dan tune. We tend to play a lot of Steely Dan here on the show from week to week. Gotta love Steely Dan, man. One of the great rock and roll outfits, and whatever you want to call them, you know, ever to be amassed. This is a tune called Deacon Blue from their 1977 Asia LP. That was their sixth studio LP. Basically, a Donald Fagen autobiographical tune. He said, you know, I was attracted to a life I had no idea about, and it basically burned me up, you know. We've got

0: When I lose,
1: yep,
0: you know, just oh my god, you know what I mean? Again, melancholy brilliance, you know what I mean? And Deacon Blues, man, just some great stuff from Steely Dan right there. So
1: if you can't tell, he really likes that song.
0: Love the Dan, man. Love the Dan. You know, it was you know, as a young kid going to college, you know, getting into some of this you know, music. Steely Dan, kind of like Rush or Yes, kind of a thinking kind of a. There's a lot to it. When you peel that onion back, there's a lot going on there. Some fun stuff, man. And great lyrics. What is it? Yacht Rock. And you'll find Will Ferrell and them cats singing a lot. You know what I mean?
1: Oh, no, okay.
0: More cowbell, baby.
1: Yeah, more definitely more cowbell.
0: So, yeah, so we appreciate you folks out there. 100.1 FM, Open Range. This is Felix and Mike. And
1: Ren and Stimpy.
0: It's been a little bit quieter around the studio today. We don't mind it, but I'm not saying we don't like it, you know? So
1: no, we'd rather hear from you guys. 231-774-6360, guys.
0: Boom. So we'd like to hear from you. We've had a couple requests from some coworkers. I've got Brian from Flint sent in a message for Missing Person, a tune called Words. That's in the queue. We'll have playing up here pretty soon.
1: Yeah, Jill, you know, you're back. It's okay. You can request something now. Get off your computer. Stop working for a minute. Make a request. You're forgiven for Poncho and Lefty.
0: Poncho and Lefty, yes. We're going to just do one. We'll have to dedicate all the different variations of that tune. We mentioned them with one of the old Texas troubadours, Towns Van Zandt, Poncho and Lefty. You know what I mean?
1: I tell you what, do me a favor. If you're going to do that, let me know ahead of time so I can stay home that
0: day. There'll probably be a Blaze Foley. I'm sure Blaze is in there. You know, got to know Giant Willie. You know, all these different, you know, the Armadillo Club. So, again, as Mike mentioned, you know, before that set, you know, we got some cool stuff coming on, especially Saturday here at the Alberta Heritage Center, starting at 10 a.m., and it's going to last for quite a while throughout the afternoon there. Turtle Fest, man.
1: 10 to 3.
0: You know, we've got some great signs going up across the waterway there to inform folks to watch out for turtles. And it's also a chance to come up and get involved in what's going on here in Alberta, man.
1: Yep.
0: Shaking and moving, dude. Summertime's happening. You know, people are returning to town. You know, so it's just a great time to get out there, mix and mingle with the people that, you know, share the community with you and see what's happening around, man.
1: Oh. Sorry, I nodded off there for a second.
0: Mike ate a delicious, delicious sandwich from a local sandwich artisans, and you know, he's like, oh my god!
1: He stops talking. You should have seen the look on his face.
0: He's got the Homer Simpson, you know, just that look of perfect.
1: Oh man, the Al Bundy. For those of you who remember,
0: good old Al Bundy, man. The opening days of where TV started to break out there, you know what I mean?
1: Oh, yeah, it was thanks to Fox.
0: Thanks to Fox, you know, when, you know, it's hard for a young person these days to understand, but, you know, elders like Mike and I, you know, we were growing up and, you know, there were literally three stations that you got, you know, there wasn't.
1: Oh, cable, they're so,
0: you know,
1: tired of hearing about that from their parents,
0: you know,
1: and stuff
0: like
1: that.
0: We had to walk uphill to watch television on that. Yeah, but, you know, man, how information is transmitted and how fast and what's going on. I mean, it's like wowzers, man.
1: Yeah, but also how much bad and false information is transmitted so quickly.
0: You know, and I believe that's kind of the other side of that coin there. We do have all this dissemination of information. Fortunately, for when we were growing up, that information had to be valid and was really scrutinized for a particular point for it to be, you know, let out and open to the public. Nowadays, it's like a bathroom stall. You know, whatever's written on it is the gospel. You know what I mean?
1: Well, so, whatever's written on a bathroom stall is gospel.
0: 867-5309.
1: She really was easy.
0: We're going to take Mike's word for that one.
1: I'm not saying who.
0: So, you know, always take everything with a grain of salt. Make sure you do your research. Just like this folks here at Open Range, we're putting in the time, breaking down the science, bringing you empirically the best tunes. Planetary.
1: Yes, sirree, Bob.
0: And as we do that, man, let's get back into
1: I mean, yes, sirree, Stimpy.
0: And a great
1: Minute, I'm Stimpy, you're Ren.
0: You know, this tune brings me back to when I was a kid, man. One again, if I was, this is a desert, if I was stranded on whatever kind of island, I believe this would be one of the tunes that I would bring in the suitcase with me, man. The Doobie Brothers in What a Fool Believes.
1: Oh, yes.

0: Kelly.
1: Talking about a revolution, Tracy Chapman, 1988, off her self-titled debut, Cleveland, Ohio. I always thought that was the best tune on that record. 1988, I was a freshman in high school. I used to watch a show on MTV Video Music, man. It was called 120 Minutes. And every, what was it, Sunday night around midnight, 120 Minutes was 2 hours of basically college radio. You know, they'd play REM, alternative music that wasn't the mainstream, whatever they were playing on MTV.
2: Cool.
1: I remember when the minute Tracy Chapman came out. I mean, she was different. Her, you know, the acoustic, the singer-songwriter thing wasn't really happening as much.
2: No,
1: Tracy Chapman, man. You know, what's the new car or whatever? Man, that tune's too sad for me. You know, Fast Car, you know, the tune, you know, it's always been sad. I always dug talking about a revolution. Thank you for calling that one in, Joe, man. We appreciate the shout out, man. Before that, we had Canned Heat, Going Up the Country. Another request for the day.
2: From Kelly.
1: Kelly, thank you for listening out there, Kelly.
2: Out there in Platteland.
1: Platteland. Canned Heat. You know, they personified kind of the hippie band, the 60s. They were formed, of course, in L.A. 1965. And that tune kind of was the anthem of the hippie ideal, going up to country, chilling, nature. That was from a Henry Thomas blues tune from the early 20s. So Canned Heat switched it around a little bit, and boom, man, they made hippie gold going up the country.
2: Yeah, they sure did.
1: We started that tune off with the Immortal Doobie Brothers from San Jose, California, 1977. This is when Michael McDonald joined the band, 1980. The album was Minute by Minute. The Doobie Brothers was more of a country kind of rock and roll, kind of an Eagles sounding band before.
2: They're a little rocker. A
1: little more rocked before that. Yeah. And then here comes Michael McDonald, and it really changed the face of the Doobie Brothers and of pop music at the time, man. Yeah. Minute by Minute, What a Fool Believes won best tune, and that was the best album of the year. The 8th Doobie Brother album, and that was co-written by Kenny Loggins, which I did not know until I was doing the research on this, too.
2: Oh, really?
1: Kenny Loggins, which I've never heard his version, put out the song like almost a year before the Doobie Brothers did, What a Fool Believes. So,
2: okay.
1: And I've never heard the Kenny Loggins version of that tune. I feel like, wow, man, what's going on? And love Kenny Loggins, so something I'll have to check out coming up. And in between there, again, one of our great American singers, man, Chris Connolly with the tune Seasons. He was born in Seattle, Washington, July 20th, 1964, and passed away in Detroit, Michigan, May 18th, 2017. So just a couple days back, the front man for Soundgarden, for Audioslave. We had played some Soundgarden a while back before in one of the previous shows. Again, I was lucky to see a lot of these bands that we play in the show. Soundgarden was, man, they were off the charts. That tune was only featured in the record from the movie soundtrack Singles, which was a Cameron Crowe film about early 90s music in Seattle. That was one of his first solo efforts from 1992, living in the early 90s, man, so...
2: You know, it was interesting that you compared the Doobie Brothers to the Eagles, because when you, I'm thinking about it, was it, oh, my memory may be a little foggy right now, but Joe Walsh,
1: Marshall Tucker Band, I believe. And I know.
2: No, as far as joining a band and completely changing it.
1: Absolutely. When Joe Walsh turned on the Eagles, man, they really, you know, and then the Eagles again went through a lot of different, they wore a lot of different suits, man.
2: They do wear a lot of different suits. Their problem was they couldn't stop bitching at each other.
1: And I remember there's the concert footage where they're jamming on stage, and it's Glenn Frey says to the one other real long-haired guitarist, he said something, wouldn't shake the president's hand or something. He's like, when we get off stage, I'm going to beat your bleep, bleep. You can see Fry, who's a Detroit, Michigan boy, saying, you're donezo, baby. I'm coming for you.
2: Exactly.
1: And that, you know, the Eagles, they were Linda Ronstadt's backing band, yep. You know, and, you know, they had a lot of attitude, so... Unlike the Big Lebowski, you know, I do like a lot of the Eagles tunes. You know what I mean? I grew up listening to that stuff.
2: Oh, yeah.
1: I don't know how anybody cannot like Hotel California. You know what I mean? So.
2: Oh, there is a really good reggae version of that.
1: I bet. You know, so.
2: Really good one.
1: So, my mother.
2: But I like that song, too. I mean, because the hook on that one's the guitar, the opening guitar. That's doesn't matter what comes after that. It's just the way that steel guitar is played at the very beginning.
1: It is. And I know the Gypsy Kings, you'll hear the song. You'll hear the song in the Big Lebowski where they're playing the Spanish version of Hotel California, where the Jesus is bowling. It's just classic. You know what I mean? My mom, I love my mom. I'm a mama's boy. Growing up in Southern California, and as a young lady, the Doobie Brothers, of course, from San Jose. My mom was in San Diego for a while. Have great memories. She would tell stories of my older brother, Eric, just being a little one, hanging on stage at Doobie Brothers concerts in and around the area. So,
2: oh, we have a dissenting vote coming across the screen about Hotel California.
1: Here we go, baby. We're starting it. You know what I mean?
2: Hotel California, one of my top three worst songs ever.
1: Well, hey, if you know about it, that means something, I guess, huh? So, yes.
2: Dude, we just got tuned.
1: We appreciate that. You know, he's like, dude, I can't, when we change the station, I can't stand the Eagles, man.
2: Well, I understand from a certain standpoint that it was, there are certain songs that just get overplayed.
1: It's overplayed,
2: and
1: man.
2: You just don't want to hear it anymore. And the other thing that happens is that, like if you wait 15 or 20 years and don't hear it at all, right? And then you hear it again and you go, like, God, that's a good song. And then you hear it two more times and you're like, oh, I'm so tired of that. It's just like, it just hits you that much harder, that much faster.
1: But like that tune, Hotel California, and like Open Range is, you can check out anytime you like, but you can never leave. So, yeah, man, we appreciate that. Great. We love the banter. We love the feedback. You know, we're here. Opinions are opinions. That's what we're all about, man.
2: Yeah, as long as you keep them to yourself.
1: The faces Mike makes behind these microphones. We love to hear from you folks. You are the people. We are the people's DJs. So, I know we've got a couple more songs in the queue. You want to get those out while we have a little bit of time left?
2: Let's pop them off here, man.
1: Okay, here we go. This is for the incredible J-Rock out of Ypsilanti, Michigan. Ray LaMontagne and Till the Sun Turns Black.

0: It is. We're feeling like it's last call, man. It's 3:30 in the a.m. It's smoky, you know, the set of stale, you know, peanuts on the floor, stale beer in the air. Yeah. The replacements with here comes the regulars, you know, an homage to working in the hospitality industry. The last call, you got to take care of your people, take care of the community, you know what I mean? Those faces. That's what we do here at Open Range, man. We're just kind of tuned bartenders, you know what I'm saying?
1: Yeah, we just want to put a smile on your face and a song in your heart.
0: Take care of your regulars,
1: your step,
0: man.
1: And whatever else you want
0: to
1: think.
0: This is what
1: of.
0: We do. And before that, we had the last two requests of the night from the gorgeous J to the ROK down in Ypsilanti. We had Ray LaMontagne, Until the Sun Turns Black. And after that, we had from the incredible Brian, whose band we played last week on the show. The,
1: what's their names?
0: The Midwest Straits or something like that, I believe. The Country Ramblin' Tune, you know what I mean? Right. Sorry about that, B-Rye. But he requested Missing Persons, the new wave band from the early 80s with Words, man. I remember that tune quite a bit on the airwaves and on MTV. Remember, we've got songwriters in the round tonight, 7:30 at the Garden Theater. You've got four incredibly talented, gifted songwriters. I know Andrew Dost, who we played his music here on the show. He's going to be in there. Yeah. Tim Jones. They're singing songs, telling stories about how they create their art, what drives them to, you know, be a part of the community of music, and kind of, you know, they get to the nitty gritty, you know, they get down to the nitty gritty on this stuff. You know what I mean? So 7:30, the Garden Theater. We got Turtle Fest coming up on Saturday.
1: That's right.
0: We've got Barefoot coming up at Mike's Passion Project over at Grow Benzie coming up later, early next month.
1: Which I want to thank Steve and Kristen for allowing me to participate in with all the other folks that are working hard, Bill and Mary and everybody else. A lot of fun.
0: A lot of stuff.
1: And but unfortunately for now, we got to bug out.
0: Open Range, man.
1: We're not so open, but we're out of range. So we got to get moving.
2: Station identification.
1: Yeah. And so from us folks at WUWULPFM 100.1 Frankfort, Alberta, we hope you have a great night, and we'll see you next week.
0: See you next week. Open Range, my friends. Enjoy.

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2: Because New Orleans became the first climate refugees in the continental United States.
3: Retreat from New Orleans. Professor Torbjorn Tornqvist from the University of Tulane, right in New Orleans. He finds it's inevitable, and people should start now. Carbon dioxide is cooling the stratosphere? Lamont Doherty scientist Sean Cohen explains. Much of America is in frightening drought, going into a hot El Nino year. And new science finds enhanced response of extreme compound events to cumulative CO2 emissions. Covering the world, this is Radio EcoShock. Before we get to our scientific guests, two quick clips of the most serious drought in American records. It is developing into a world event. First off, the anonymous Space Desk video channel, possibly AI, reports verifiable news of the underreported Great Drought of America.
4: The driest start to a year in 131 years of NOAA climate records just happened. From January through March of 2026, the contiguous United States received less than 70% of average precipitation, breaking a record that had stood since 1910. The Palmer Drought Severity Index just posted its worst March and April values since the Dust Bowl. 60% of the lower 48 is in drought. And the climate event most forecasters expected to drive the worst impacts of this year has not even arrived.
3: Getting specific, this from Fox News and a related anonymous channel called The Lithosphere. It's good information, but where is it coming from?
5: Water year on its head.
6: That's right. When lakes are supposed to be at their fullest, they're actually at their lowest. Fox 13's Max Roth joins us in studio with an in-depth look at Lake Powell.
7: Lake Powell was never supposed to fail, but now America is running out of time. In the desert canyon lands between Arizona and Utah sits one of the most important reservoirs in American history, Lake Powell. For decades, it was treated as proof that modern engineering could control nature itself. But today, the reservoir that helped build the American Southwest is approaching a crisis point that federal officials have quietly feared for years. As of 2026, Lake Powell sits roughly 170 feet below full capacity. The massive white bathtub ring carved into the canyon walls shows just how much water has disappeared. Marinas have been relocated. Boat ramps no longer reach the water. Entire sections of canyon that were submerged for over half a century are now exposed again. And the most dangerous part is this. Lake Powell is now only about 50 feet above a threshold known as minimum power pool. That number matters because once the reservoir drops below that level, the giant turbines inside Glen Canyon Dam can no longer safely generate electricity. The dam supplies power to millions of people across the American West. If the water falls too low, the turbines risk catastrophic cavitation damage and the hydroelectric system shuts down completely. But even that is not the true nightmare scenario. The real danger lies below another elevation called Deadpool. At Deadpool, water physically stops flowing through the dam. That means the Colorado River, the river that supplies water to cities like Las Vegas, Phoenix, Los Angeles, and San Diego, would no longer pass downstream in controlled releases. Nearly 40 million people depend on that system.
3: There you go. AI is warning us. Terrifying drought is gripping most of the U.S. South and West. I'm living in the drought in Canada and fearing the new summer. What a world. Where major cities are already threatened by rising seas and superstorms, New Orleans leads the pack into retreat, planned or forced chaos.
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3: Ah, New Orleans, its music, unique culture, and long history. Now a leading professor says it may be time to start getting out. Iconic New Orleans, has it passed the point of no return? Rising seas, sinking land, and more powerful storms in the Gulf of whatever you want to call it could be taking over. Is the Big Easy an example of climate-driven depopulation that could happen in coastal cities around the world, or is it a special case? We'll find out. Joining us from the University of Tulane in New Orleans is Professor Torbjørn Tongfist with a doctorate from Utrecht University. Torbjørn joined Tulane just a few days before Hurricane Katrina reshaped the city. He specializes in sea levels, past and present, coastal subsidence, and resilience strategies. From New Orleans, Torbjørn, welcome to Radio EcoShock.
0: Hello, Alex.
3: In August 2025, Cat 5 Hurricane Katrina struck New Orleans, and that led to the largest, fastest displacement of people from any city in modern American history. Talk to us about the early exodus in the first weeks after the hurricane.
0: Yeah, well, there was a huge evacuation that happened before the storm actually arrived. So the majority of the population had left the city, but there were many people who were left behind, you know, maybe a few, some that chose to stay. And there was a pretty large number of people who simply did not have the means to get out of the city, you know, whether it was lack of transportation or simply not having a place to go to. So listeners who remember those days probably remember the really tragic scenes around the Superdome that became a very, very improvised evacuation location and all the drama that played out. So yeah, the city was pretty empty right after the storm.
3: Did most of the storm refugees return?
0: Well, that took a long time. And in fact, we now know that the city did rebound in population numbers over the next, say, 10 years, but then it's plateaued. So since around 2015, the population has actually very slowly started to drop again. And even the plateau was only at, say, 80% of the pre-Katrina population. So that means there were 100,000 people that never came back.
3: And more than half the black population of New Orleans never came back. Why is that?
0: Well, you know, being able to return had a lot to do with your, you know, the financial situation of the population. It's pretty well documented that even neighborhoods that flooded really, really badly, but that were relatively affluent, there's one part of the city called Lakeview, which took enormous flooding, but it's a fairly affluent neighborhood, and that neighborhood rebounded relatively quickly. It's also a dominantly white neighborhood. There were other neighborhoods that were much less wealthy and that did not have that ability to come back. You know, to a certain extent, nearly all neighborhoods came back, some more than others, but it took a much longer time. And as mentioned, you know, a large number of people never returned.
3: Some people want to argue climate change was not a factor. They say it's sea level rise, the city was just sinking. Do you think climate change was a significant driver behind catastrophic Hurricane Katrina?
0: Well, it was probably not the major factor. It's very hard to make those kinds of, you know, attributions to particular causes. Of course, you know, this is a region that sees powerful hurricanes on a regular basis. But there is a number of things we know, and I think that's the important part that's more important than the question, you know, whether or not Katrina was caused by climate change. What we do know is that the probability of future Katrinas is increasing. And the reason for that is that sea level is rising really fast. Sea level is now significantly higher than it was during Katrina, by, believe it or not, almost a foot higher. So that fact alone makes this region much more vulnerable now than it was back then. And the other thing we know is that these big storms, these hurricanes, are getting more powerful. They produce more precipitation. And, of course, we've seen many other examples of that in more recent years, thankfully not here, but in other parts of Louisiana as well as elsewhere in the United States. And so going forward, the role of climate in these disasters is getting larger and larger.
3: What about the documented damage to the Mississippi Delta from the oil and gas industry?
0: Well, that damage, it's kind of multifaceted. So I would start off, you know, the real fundamental problem, of course, is greenhouse gas emissions. And because that's the cause of the climate change we're seeing, and that

0: because once you start digging a canal, you allow salt water to intrude, you accelerate wave erosion, and these coastal marshes, they start washing away, right? So that is one of the important reasons for the wetland loss we've seen in this region. The other thing that oil and gas production does is because it pulls a lot of fluid out of the subsurface, that accelerates the subsidence process that is happening naturally in this region. But because of the pumping of oil and gas, it can be much accelerated. And that has happened, especially in the, say, in the 1970s, 1980s.
1: As a professor of geology, you and your team investigate regional sea level rise going back all the way to the last ice age. How can that help us understand a future with much faster warming?
0: Yeah, that's a good question. Well, for this particular study, we actually went even much further back in time. We went to the relatively warm period that occurred before the last ice age, and that's about 125,000 years ago. And that's a time interval that is of great interest because we know, and we've known for quite some time, that during that time, the global temperature on Earth was a little bit warmer than we have seen in the last, say, 10,000 years when, you know, human civilization started to evolve. In fact, the amount of warming was about the same as the amount of global warming that has happened since the mid-1800s because of the burning of fossil fuels. So, in other words, we've now reached a point, kind of the higher end of the range of warming that occurred 125,000 years ago. So there is a lot of interest in that time to, for example, look at what did sea level do during that time period. Well, sea level was about 20 feet or 5 to 10 meters higher than it is today globally. And here in Louisiana, we didn't have any direct evidence on where the shoreline was during that time until this study. We now have a very interesting example of an old shoreline that is located about 50 kilometers north of New Orleans that formed during that time at an elevation. It's actually, if you look at the paper, we conclude somewhere between 3 and 7 meters above present sea level. So in other words, we know from the past that the amount of warming that has already happened led to that amount of sea level rise. So it's very likely that that will happen again. The only good news is that it may take quite some time for that to play out because, you know, the ocean responds relatively slowly to warming.
1: In late October 2012, Hurricane Sandy flooded parts of Washington, D.C. and about a third of lower Manhattan. A week later, I interviewed Professor J. Court Stevenson from the University of Maryland. He said the Port of New York could be protected with floodgates costing around $10 billion. I thought it was a bargain, but they never did it. Other cities around the world are building coastal defenses against storm surges and sea level rise. Can't we save New Orleans?
0: That would be exceedingly difficult. And it's interesting that you mentioned the example of New York City. You know, I often mention that as a particular case where doing the kind of thing that you mention is probably feasible. And it's for two reasons. First of all, the gateway for, you know, a storm surge to enter the city is relatively constrained, right? If you look at the geography of New York City. So it is a reasonable option to build such a floodgate. Here in New Orleans, that would be extremely difficult. You would have to build something that extends for probably more than 100 kilometers. And then, of course, the other thing is there is a lot more money in New York City than there is here, right? It's arguably one of the richest cities in the world. So if there's one place where I can see something like that happening, it's right there. But most other places, it's going to be much more difficult, and that is certainly going to be the case here.
1: You distinguish between adaptation realities and the ideal of planned relocation. So in the communities you studied, is the current depopulation happening through organized policy, or is it that kind of quiet retreat driven by insurance costs and repeated trauma?
0: Yeah, no, that's pretty clear. There is no organized policy. That is something, and that's one of the

0: main points we are arguing for, that we need to start developing that. That hasn't happened yet, but it's certainly not too late to start doing that. But we shouldn't put this off much longer. So yeah, the depopulation that's happening right now is, as you mentioned, it's driven by those types of things. Home insurance. I can speak from my own experience. I lost my home insurance a few years ago, and I did find an alternative, but it was clear my insurance agent told me, like, there are not many alternatives. So that's one thing that we have to worry about, that in the future, that at some point there may be nobody left to in the insurance world who wants to take that risk in places like this.
1: And you keep getting beaten up by storms. Your house gets flooded a few times. You give up and you go away. And I think that will eventually happen, sad as it may be. You talk about designing for transience. What does that mean for investments in roads and schools and power grids?
0: Well, that is, of course, a big concern because, you know, this is a city that in 1960 had a population of 600,000. And, you know, that has dropped a lot for very different reasons, I should add. It was what was called white flight, people moving to suburbs that are just next door. So they're basically in the same situation we are right now. Right now, the population is down to something like 360,000. So it's clear that the population density is much lower than what it was and what the actual capacity of the city is. So the danger is that you start seeing more and more neighborhoods that have such a low population density that it becomes very difficult, the tax base basically becomes so small, that it becomes very difficult to keep up the roads, to keep the schools open, to pick up the trash, and all those things. Yeah, so one possibility is that, you know, there are policies to try to concentrate people in a smaller number of neighborhoods that have more resilience, right? Because they have more, you know, financial means to keep services going.
1: Do you think the Mississippi Delta is a unique case, or is it kind of a time machine showing us the future of many places along the U.S. coastline?
0: Yeah, no, it's not a unique place. Of course, in certain ways, every place is unique. But what's happening here is going to happen elsewhere, but just a little bit later. We are really on the front line here. It's widely understood now that coastal Louisiana is perhaps the most vulnerable coastal zone anywhere in the world. And for a number of reasons, our rate of sea level rise is very high because of this rapid subsidence, you know, easily three times higher than the global average. Our coastal wetlands are extremely low-lying. They're only a few decimeters above sea level. So that means they're very prone to drowning and conversion into open water. Basically, what it means is that we are seeing things here that we are going to see elsewhere later this century. And that actually also creates an opportunity for this region, and that is that, you know, we can, if we make that choice, we can become leaders in how to adapt to these changes.
1: Projections for New Orleans sea level rise by 2100 vary from about 4 feet to 9 feet higher, so say 1 meter to 3 meters, with combined sea level rise and the land sinking. Does that still leave part of this storied city above water? What about the French Quarter? What would it look like in New Orleans if that kind of high flooding comes?
0: Yeah, well, you know, let me say first, I think the 9-foot projection is, I don't think that's going to happen by the end of this century. That would be an ultimate worst case scenario. But at the same time, you know, even 1 foot of sea level rise is going to present a big challenge because, you know, ultimately the real worry is about getting another Katrina in the future. And we will, right? I mean, there's no way that is not going to happen again. We just have to hope that it's going to take a long time until it happens again. But we should also remember that Katrina was not the worst case scenario, right? If Katrina had taken a slightly different path, if the track of the storm had been, say, 50 kilometers to the west, it would have been much worse. And that could happen in the future, right? That is entirely possible. And if you raise sea level by only a few feet, the impact of such a storm is going to be much worse. So yeah, even though the 9-foot scenario is really extreme, it takes something much less than that to create real serious problems. Now, on your question, all the old neighborhoods in the city, including certainly the French Quarter, which is, of course, the oldest, are on relatively high ground. So they're well above sea level right now, and they will remain well above sea level for quite some time. But that doesn't mean that they're not going to be prone to flooding during a major storm surge, especially if sea level rise continues.
1: I love it. The old people knew where to build on the high ground first. It must be very strange to do research in a city with a deadline. Are politicians and business people listening? Are there plans to meet this reality?
0: Well, I think this is something we're going to have to find out because, most of my research up till now has focused mainly on our surrounding wetlands. And of course, most politicians tend to be very focused on cities, economic centers, and this is perhaps the first time we are really highlighting that aspect, right? The large populations, what's going to happen with them? And we're going to have to see, because it's literally 2 days ago that this paper came out. This obviously, these are things that have to sink in. At the same time, it's certainly not the case that policymakers had never thought about this before or had never been confronted with this kind of thinking. But yeah, we're trying to put it more out in the open because, we have to be honest with our community here. There are certain things we know, and it would be very disingenuous not to share that knowledge because it's really important for everyone in this region. And of course, we don't develop policies. All we can do is lay out scenarios and realities, as we say in the title of our paper.
1: Your work shines a light on a developing global phenomenon of major cities going under the waves. I'm thinking of Jakarta, Ho Chi Minh City, and Bangkok and more. Is there a network of scientists working on this? Are you in contact with others who see this hard reality of withdrawing from a rising sea?
0: That's an interesting question. I'm not actually aware of a global network of coastal cities that are facing this threat. I mean, there are plenty of contacts, right, between such cities. I don't think there is, at this point, there is something, some kind of overarching body consisting of, scientists, policymakers, coastal leaders that really have a major ongoing exchange about, how are we going to face this future? But I do think that's going to happen. I don't know when. It's, of course, me as a researcher, I talk frequently to colleagues who work in, some of the places you mentioned. I mean, I have one colleague who's doing a lot of work right now in Manila in the Philippines, and he's actually shown me pictures of how things are changing there, and that makes that makes New Orleans look like a small problem by comparison. It's pretty scary because we're looking at much larger population numbers, right? We're looking at on the order of 1 million people, but especially in Southeast Asia, we have all these megacities with more than 10 million people.
1: From Tulane University in New Orleans, we've been speaking with Professor Torbjørn Tornqvist. He is a lead author of the paper Climate-Driven Depopulation and Adaptation Realities in America's Coastal Ground Zero that was published in Nature Sustainability May 4th, 2026. Find links to follow up in my show blog at ecoshock.org. Torbjørn, thank you for helping us understand this.
0: Thank you.
1: For Radio EcoShock, I'm Alex Smith. This is Radio EcoShock with big picture news about your world. Next up, another surprise from carbon dioxide. Carbon dioxide warms up the atmosphere, right? Actually, CO2 only heats the lower atmosphere, where we live, in the weather zone. Further up, carbon dioxide makes the stratosphere colder. How? And so what does that mean? A new study reveals the mechanism of stratospheric cooling, which can affect the polar vortex, planetary waves, and the ozone layer. Here to explain is the lead author, Dr. Sean Cohen. He is a postdoctoral research scientist at the famed Lamont Doherty Earth Observatory at Columbia University. Sean Cohen, welcome to Radio EcoShock.
2: Thanks for having me on, Alex.
1: For many decades, scientists knew the stratosphere was getting colder. Why did we need this new paper in Nature Geoscience?
2: Great question. So this actually gets to your point at one of the more interesting facets of our work. At its core, like you were saying, this is a result that goes back 50-plus years to some of the earliest climate simulations done by Manabe and other folks that ended up actually recently winning the Nobel Prize. And so it's a fair question to ask, you know, what's the point of revisiting these findings, given that they're so well established, not only going back so far, but also they've been replicated across numerous climate models, and we've actually seen them borne out at observations over the last 50 years as well. And to us, one of the reasons we wanted to revisit this finding was because although there were really solid qualitative explanations for why this stratosphere cooling that we'll get into a little bit later was occurring, we didn't feel like there was a comprehensive quantitative understanding for it. And thus, we wanted to approach things from the perspective of clarity, where we wanted to strip out some of the complexity that existed in a lot of the simulations that we use in order to understand these phenomena as a way of trying to get at the essence of what was going on.
1: Okay, now for people who are not atmospheric scientists, all this does seem confusing. We finally learn carbon dioxide is a global warming gas, but now you say it is cooling part of the atmosphere. How can CO2 be a warming gas and a cooling gas at the same time?
2: Yeah, so I was confused by much of the same thing when I first learned about this phenomena in my early classes. You know, it does seem somewhat paradoxical that carbon dioxide can both warm the surface and also cool the upper atmosphere. But at its core, the reason that it does both those things actually comes from much of the same physics. So the whole reason that CO2 is a greenhouse gas in the first place is because of the fact that it reduces the infrared or long wave emission coming from Earth as a whole. And the way that people typically think about that occurring is through almost a blocking of that infrared radiation, almost like a blanket. And while that's not wrong, I think a more precise way to think about the effect of CO2 on our atmosphere is more as an exchanger of infrared emission. So what it does is it takes the infrared emission coming from the much warmer surface and lower levels of the atmosphere and replaces it with emission coming from higher up in the atmosphere, in the stratosphere, where it's much colder. And so because colder things emit less infrared radiation, Earth as a whole will emit less infrared radiation to space, and as a result, the surface will warm. However, if you look at the situation locally just in the stratosphere, infrared emission is actually increasing, and so you get the opposite effect where the stratosphere cools rather than warms like the surface and the lower atmosphere does.
1: How do we know the stratosphere is cooling, and how much is it cooling?
2: So over the last 40 years or so, the stratosphere has cooled roughly about a degree Celsius per decade on average. And the main way that we know this is through a variety of methods, perhaps most notably satellite measurements. So as we speak, there's thousands of satellites above us. Many of them have instruments that are pointed down looking at Earth's atmosphere. And through looking at the amount of light that they receive at many different wavelengths of light, both in the visible and the infrared, they can effectively back out what the temperature of the Earth is at many different levels in the atmosphere. Similarly, we also have these tools called radiosondes, which are basically just big weather balloons that we throw up into the atmosphere, and as they slowly move up, they'll gather a whole bunch of information about the atmosphere, including temperature. And then finally, this is one that most folks don't think of, but the other way that we can understand what's going on in our atmosphere is through the models themselves. So because the Earth is so large, we can't always get explicit measurements of what the temperature and other properties of Earth's atmosphere are at every level, everywhere in the atmosphere all at once. And so oftentimes we rely on our knowledge of the physics that govern Earth's atmosphere in order to fill those gaps as well.
1: We will be right back with scientist Sean Cohen on stratospheric cooling, followed by news on compound climate disasters.
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1: Welcome back. Our great guest from Columbia is Dr. Sean Cohen. He is lead author of the new paper, Stratospheric Cooling and Amplification of Radiative Forcing with Rising Carbon Dioxide. It was published in Nature Geoscience on May 11th, 2026. Did you find that the cooling of the atmosphere is developing faster than before, like since the 1980s?
2: Yes. So the cooling rate that I was just referencing, that would be an average cooling rate over the last 40 years or so. But to your point, the upper atmosphere has cooled to different extents at different times. And the main reason for that is actually the impact of ozone. So even though CO2 levels have been steadily rising over the last 50 years or so, the ozone hole, as your listeners may know, has actually been somewhat of a success story, where through government policies, we've really been able to limit the substances that were causing the ozone hole and causing stratospheric ozone to shrink away. So as a result, we actually see increased cooling in the stratosphere from, you know, roughly the 1980s to 2000, and a little bit less cooling since then as the ozone hole has started to recover a bit. You can basically think of it as being the signal of CO2, which has been roughly constant, and then some changes on top of that through the impact of ozone, which has been less constant.
1: So I presume, though, carbon dioxide has always acted as a coolant high above our weather systems. Now we humans are churning out a lot more CO2. Are we changing the upper atmosphere?
2: Great question. So thus far, we've been talking about the stratosphere as a whole. But in reality, carbon dioxide cools the stratosphere to different extents depending on what height level you're looking at in the stratosphere. And ultimately, this was actually one of the main questions that we wanted to look at in our study, which was, you know, why, not just why does the stratosphere as a whole cool, but why does it cool more aloft, for example, than it does down below? And why does it cool the precise amount that it does? You know, why not 10 times or 10 times more or 10 times less? So the main effect of CO2 on the upper atmosphere has been to cool it, but the precise extent to which it affects different parts of the stratosphere really varies for a variety of different mechanisms that we got into in our study.
1: Water vapor is the most abundant warming gas in the world. Your team also checked out changes when that gets to the stratosphere. Talk to us about that, Sean.
2: Great. Yeah, so as your listeners may know, water vapor is not the direct result of man-made emissions, but rather is more of a feedback where because water vapor is a condensable gas, its concentration to a large extent depends on the temperature of the atmosphere. And so as the Earth warms due to the effect of emissions like CO2, then water vapor in Earth's atmosphere also increases, which further amplifies the warming effect of CO2. In the stratosphere, the picture of water vapor is a little bit less clear. It's currently up for debate, to my knowledge, how stratospheric water vapor changes or has changed over the last 50 years and will change as time goes on. And so in our particular study, we actually held stratospheric water vapor constant, not only because this was a less well-known effect, but also because for the purposes of our study, we were really after the central mechanisms, the 80% solution, you could say, where we really wanted to strip things out to get a better sense of what was going on, and thus we focused our attention mostly on CO2 and held water vapor constant.
1: For the non-scientist, what tools did your team use to figure these things out?
2: Wonderful. So this question actually gets at the core of the first question you asked, which is, you know, why study this well-known result, right? We've known about stratospheric cooling for 50-plus years. What is there really to learn here? And what we found was that, you know, you can think about kind of two different types of science in some ways. It's not this distinct, but this is the way sometimes I like to think about it, which is predictive versus explanatory. So we have questions that really try to improve our understanding of how well and how accurately we can predict our future. And then you have other questions that are more oriented around explaining things that we might already be able to predict pretty well or have lots of lines of evidence for otherwise. And our work really fell into the latter case. And so the tools that we used to study this differed as a result. So rather than trying to make the most predictive models possible, instead the name of the game for us was removal rather than addition. So what we did was we effectively stripped out different types of physics from the models we were using until we effectively got at a minimal ingredient list to give us the behavior that we were looking for that was simple enough for us to understand. Again, because, you know, complexity can be very, very useful for a lot of different things, but one of the downsides of complexity is that it can mask clarity. And so we were really interested in simplifying things until we got to this minimal effective solution, you might say.
1: You mentioned ozone, and it is vital to protect living things from harsh solar radiation. Tell us more about how ozone plays into the upper atmosphere mechanism you studied.
2: Absolutely. So ozone and water vapor and CO2, these gases all emit in the infrared in Earth's stratosphere. And so what this means is that ozone and water vapor, even if their concentrations aren't changing over time, they do impact the amount of stratospheric cooling that you would see from changes in concentration of carbon dioxide. And the reason for this is because as the stratospheric temperature drops in response to these changes in carbon dioxide concentration, you also get changes in the amounts of infrared emission coming from ozone and water vapor. And because of those reductions, you actually get this damping effect where you see less stratospheric cooling when ozone and water vapor are present than you would if those gases weren't present.
1: So, Sean, when I review my notes on climatic changes to the stratosphere, most are about sudden stratospheric warming, not the long-range cooling. Is there any relevant connection?
2: Yeah, interesting. So sudden stratospheric warmings are a very distinct phenomena from the stratospheric cooling that we looked at in our study. But the ways in which these phenomena differ in many ways actually sheds light on how these different research questions require different tools to understand them. So to give your listeners a little bit of a background, sudden stratospheric warmings occur because atmospheric waves called Rossby waves in the lower atmosphere break, much like waves on the beach, as they move upward and they break in the stratosphere. And that wave breaking disrupts the polar vortex that normally would be spinning sort of neatly around the poles, and it causes it to meander down into the mid-latitudes, which creates these temporary cold spells that would be, you know, unseasonably cold in those areas. that process is quite different from the stratospheric cooling that we were looking at in our work, in large part because of the time and distance scales that we were considering. So sudden stratospheric warmings, those are processes that are subseasonal. They happen on the order of days and weeks. And so the core physics that govern that phenomena are going to be largely dynamical versus the processes that we were looking at, stratospheric cooling at a global level over the last several decades. The fundamental physics there are not going to be dynamical, but more radiative. And the reason for that, you can think of at a high level, is that because when you're looking at these much larger distances and much longer timescales, you can think about the dynamics as averaging out in some sense. And so the fundamental physics that govern each of those two different phenomena, sudden stratospheric warmings and stratospheric cooling due to CO2, end up being fundamentally quite different.
1: I did not realize carbon dioxide and water vapor just keep rising. I guess I thought they were trapped in big cycles in the lower atmosphere. Does CO2 and water keep going, leaking out into space? And if so, why are we not eventually losing them over Earth's long history?
2: Yeah, so this was actually one of the first questions I had in my atmospheric science class, my first atmospheric science class, if I'm remembering correctly, which is, what's to prevent Earth's atmosphere and us, from that matter, from just, flying off into space? And what we learned was that it's largely the impact of Earth's magnetic field that protects the Earth from things like solar wind and prevents very much of the atmosphere from being stripped away. And so there is some portion of Earth's atmosphere that is constantly being pulled off. It's something like 100 tons per day. However, that quantity is very small relative to the total mass of the atmosphere, and it's largely replaced by biological processes and things like volcanic emissions. I think when we looked at the math in this class, it was something like the length of the age of the universe. That was the amount of time it would take for Earth's atmosphere to eventually be stripped away entirely. And so, we may have a lot of different climate concerns to worry about at the moment, but fortunately, that isn't one of them.
1: That's good to hear. Well, now, naturally, I think a lot of us might think, well, the stratosphere is cooling, but so what? I mean, the cooling has been going on for a long time and probably doesn't affect our weather or anything on the surface layer, we think. So does stratospheric cooling feed back in any way into Earth systems affecting our lives?
2: A very fair question. To be honest, it can be hard sometimes even to show our own colleagues why the stratosphere is relevant to our lives for exactly the reasons you mentioned. It's way up there, and almost every living thing, including us that we care about, lives in the lower levels of the atmosphere in the troposphere. And so there's many fewer people studying it. However, that being said, there are many ways in which the stratosphere can impact us. One of them is actually one that we tried to tackle in this our most recent study, which is the ways in which stratospheric temperature impacts the energy imbalance that CO2 creates as its concentration rises. So as CO2 rises, it not only cools the stratosphere, but it creates this energy imbalance or radiative forcing as a whole at the top of the atmosphere, and that's ultimately what causes the surface to warm. However, the magnitude of that effect is itself also impacted by the stratospheric cooling that these increases in carbon dioxide induce. It ends up being a roughly 50% increase in the magnitude of that radiative forcing or imbalance at the top of the atmosphere. And so understanding how and why these stratospheric temperatures change the way they do is really important for understanding the magnitude of these energy imbalances that CO2 creates.
1: Seven of the eight planets have an atmosphere. I think Mercury is the one left out. Can new learning about the interaction of light and gases, like what you're working on, help us understand the atmosphere of other planets, maybe even outside our solar system?
2: Absolutely. So for one thing, I think studying the fundamental physics of any problem in this more sort of theoretical way in many ways can help us look at problems that are further outside the scope of things that we have as many direct measurements of. So obviously we have fewer direct measurements of what's going on in other planets in our solar system, much less planets in other solar systems. And so understanding the fundamental physics of how different gases interact and the ways in which they set the temperature structure of their own atmospheres is really important for inferring or backing out how atmospheres on other planets in our own solar system and beyond actually respond to, you know, their own concentrations of gases and changes in those concentrations of gases over time. The other reason is actually even more fundamental, you might say, and that's the fact that the main information we get from other planets in our solar system, with the exception of places like Mars, where we've sent actual spacecraft there to directly collect data, most of the information we get is from the light that we see from those planets' atmospheres. And most of the ways that we actually learn about these other planets is through measuring, again, you know, what that light looks like at a bunch of different wavelengths and backing out or inferring from that data what those atmospheric structures might look like. And, you know, the fundamental physics that governs the process that we look at in our own stratosphere is radiative in nature and dependent on the ways in which infrared light behaves at these many different wavelengths of light. And so this work not only connects in the physical sense, but also connects in the sense that it's related to the explicit way in which we collect data and understand these other planets in our solar system and planets beyond it.
1: Sean, what are you working on next?
2: Wonderful. So I think the next thing that I'd like to work on is ozone. And I think the big reason for that is you know, water vapor and CO2, they get the lion's share of attention when we're thinking about things like climate change, and for good reason, right? CO2 is the main forcer of climate change, and water vapor is the main feedback on that forcing. However, ozone is also a greenhouse gas, and because it's a lot less chemically stable than CO2 or water vapor, what that means is that its vertical structure is, first of all, a lot more top-heavy, which creates its own really interesting radiative physics that I'm interested in studying, but also means that the ways that it impacts Earth's climate can sometimes be a little bit less certain because it's tied into all these other processes, most notably atmospheric chemistry, as its concentration is constantly adjusting to a whole bunch of different state variables in Earth's atmosphere. And so what I would like to do moving forward is to try and understand ozone using perhaps some of the tools that we use to understand carbon dioxide in this most recent study, not only because, you know, its unique properties break much of the intuition that I've learned about these other gases like CO2 and water vapor, but also because I'm hopeful that understanding it a little bit more deeply can hopefully provide insight into narrowing some of the uncertainty that we see in terms of how much ozone will impact Earth's energy imbalance itself.
1: From the Lamont Doherty Earth Observatory at Columbia University, we've been speaking with Dr. Sean Cohen. Find out more with link in my show blog, published Wednesdays at ecoshock.org. Sean, thank you for talking with us.
2: Thank you so much for your time. Appreciate you.
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1: Back on the ground, changing the climate can throw compound disasters at us. Local governments may have a fire plan and a flood plan. What about fire and floods together? A 1-2 punch. A new paper in the journal Nature adds to a string of warnings already on Radio EcoShock. The study is Enhanced Response of Extreme Compound Events to Cumulative CO2 Emissions. The authors are all Chinese, with lead author Jun Li. The authors begin, quote, "Compound events, such as concurrent hot, wet, and drought heat extremes, are among the most consequential climate hazards on Earth. They are projected to become more severe under warming. Their findings reveal we need much faster action to reduce emissions, or we suffer through more and more concurrent or sequential extreme weather events, stuff all coming together. Actually, there are two kinds of compound events, concurrent and sequential. My interview with American scientist Jane Baldwin about serial major fire events, all connected, or developing within a relatively short period of time, that's sequential. We have also seen a series of three major hurricanes following a storm track in the Pacific, reaching Asia. Those triple Cat 4 hurricanes were called Bolavan, Tembin, and Jelawat. They all swirled over the Pacific in late August, early September 2012. They are sequential compound events. We can also find concurrent cyclones. NASA reported three giant Cat 4 cyclones over the Pacific in mid-September 2015 for the first time in recorded history. Analysts warn compound events, some pushed by climate forces, some with other drivers, are the greatest shock to an economy and to the public. You may have already lived through a multiple disaster. This cluster of trouble is hard to plan for personally and as a community. Governments may fall if rapid recovery is not possible. The emerging face of climate change could reshape history. Last year, I covered compound hazards with a European perspective with Dr. Gabriel Masori. Here is a short clip from that program.
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1: Call it weather whiplash, but future extremes come as pairs of harsh events with never-before-seen heat waves leading the way. The dire forecast was led by Dr. Gabriel Masori. Gabriel is an atmospheric physicist leading a research group at Uppsala University in Sweden. He is also director of the Swedish Center for Impacts of Climate Extremes. One of three papers you just published in June is like a case study of a strange climate-related combination, a Saharan dust storm hitting Europe in March 2024, along with floods in Portugal. Can you tell us what happened there?
5: Yes, it was quite an interesting event because there was this dust boom coming in from the Sahara over the western part of the Mediterranean, notably affecting air quality in southern Italy. And at the same time, there was very heavy precipitation over the Iberian Peninsula, Spain and Portugal notably, and heavy flooding in several regions of Portugal. And these two very different events were actually both caused by a common large-scale atmospheric circulation.
1: So why should governments or our listeners become more aware of the risks of interlocking extreme events as the Earth warms?
5: Well, so I think the event we just discussed about, so this dust boom and heavy flooding, is an excellent example of what we in the field often call compound extremes or compound events. And these are basically cases where several different meteorological factors combine to cause multiple extremes either at remote locations or at the same location, and this can amplify the impacts that they have.
1: And as I understand it, your definition of a compound event demands at least two hazard impacts at the same location, but not necessarily at the same time as one might follow another. Is that right, and could you give us an example?
5: So there's different types of compound extremes. One can have different locations at the same time, for example, as in the event we discussed earlier, so flooding in one location and poor air quality due to dust boom at another location. One can have several events at the same location. There, the classic example is a big storm or a cyclone arrives, and you have both, for example, heavy precipitation and heavy winds at the same location, or you can have a temporal sequence of events. And there, an example is if you have an episode of heavy precipitation, then maybe a break of a week, and then a second heavy precipitation event that occurs in a region where the soil is already saturated and cannot absorb any more water. And then this is more likely to lead to severe flooding.
1: The 1-2 punch immediately reminds me of Asheville, North Carolina in September 2024. Hurricane Helene blew the place down, and then the big flood came. Can you think of similar cases in Europe?
5: Yes, there was a very well-known case of destructive flooding in the region of Emilia-Romagna in central Italy. And there what happened was that there was a sequence of three storms. And so by the time, over the period of about less than a month, and so by the time the third storm arrived, the soil was so saturated that the water just ran off. There was no absorption at all. And then the result was a series of catastrophic floods. And so that's a very good example of a high-impact recent compound extreme event.
1: And even worse, you found scenarios where serious climate-related compound events could come back year after year. That would be terrible. How can you know multiple disasters will repeat in the same place?
5: So there is this is a study that we recently published where we took climate models, so computer models that simulate future climate, and then we used them into impact models. So models, for example, simulating crop yield or simulating river flooding and other climate-related hazards. And there what we could see is that if these models, these impact models, are fed with simulations of future climate conditions, what today is a very rare compound extreme, such as the ones that we just discussed, becomes quite a frequent event. So, for example, it becomes quite frequent to have concurrent heat waves and wildfires, or to have concurrent heat waves and floods, and so on.
1: From Uppsala University, we've been speaking with Dr. Gabriel Masori. He is the lead author of the new paper, Global Mapping of Concurrent Hazards and Impacts Associated with Climate Extremes Under Climate Change. You can listen to or download that full 15-minute interview with Gabriel Masori from my show blog at ecoshock.org. What about sequential events like one hurricane after another? I'm talking about you, Lake Charles, Louisiana. My interview with American scientist Jane Baldwin about serial major fire events, all connected or developing within a relatively short period of time, is so important. We study climate-driven disasters one at a time. We try to live through them one at a time. But now we know it is harder than that. The old future is gone, my friends. I'm Alex Smith. Thank you for listening.
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Laughing Heart. And as long as our ears now are tuned up for singers on Hacksaw Jazz next, how about a bit of earlier Kurt Elling singing Glenn Miller?

A true delight, Eddie Jefferson, the jazz singer. Come along with me, of course, Paper Moon. Preceding that, Moonlight Serenade is sung by Kurt Elling. It's interesting, Eddie Jefferson calls that last track Come Along With Me. We heard Mark Murphy a little bit earlier. Another track on his collection was called Come and Get Me. So it's all sandwiched together, and the moon theme from Moonlight Serenade into Paper Moon between Elling and Eddie. All right, on to new releases. This is a lady named Virginia McDonald on clarinet. This will feel good. It's track number, what is it, 4, Retrogression. Listen to this lady.

Virginia McDonald, her new release, In Search Of. And as long as we're critiquing, reviewing tracks, Virginia McDonald's track was called Retrogression, new one here. And we have time now for Dawn Clement, D-A-W-N. She's on vocal and piano, doing a Blossom Dearie tribute, Dance Only With Me. Well, all right then. Hacksaw Jazz.

0: A delightful album, Don Clement on piano and vocal. And the return of Steve Kovalchuk this hour on our program, a tremendous guitarist. And she's singing Dance Only With Me, Don Clement, her release, Dear Ms. Deary.
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0: I didn't think it was possible for me to be an alcoholic. I was 24 with a good career. I thought I was too smart and that alcoholism only happened to middle-aged men and celebrities. I thought something else was making me sick, shaky, and afraid to face people. Then I found AA and discovered it wasn't something else, it was alcohol. AA helped me find a new life. Alcoholics Anonymous. It works. Look us up. 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

An album that advances from a preliminary round of play in the new release category, Ben Markley Big Band. The collection Tuesday Morning Feeling, we took the track Jiffy, at least we'll call it that, is written by Steve Kovalchek. We like his guitar playing quite a bit. He went on to an alto saxophone from Remy Lebeuf. Kyle Swan took the drum solo at the end. We're getting through this track by track, and also curious and remembering a small group release that Ben Markley put out a bit earlier last year. So we want to check him out whenever we can. Ben Markley, Big Band. My name's Tom Colson. We go on to a new one from Emmett Cohn, Universal Truth. We'll set it up just a bit. The third part of this suite we're about to play is the title track, Universal Truth, and it is surrounded by a number of Miles Davis and John Coltrane tribute numbers or covers, and then in the middle of this album is a three-part suite, Eternal Glimpse, Into Compassion, and Ending with Universal Truth. Now, I first heard this with Emmett Cohn live in the Miles and Train Centennial 100 Celebration Tour. But I was trying to follow along at the time, and he promised it would be on the next album, and here it is, and I'm waiting to hear it again. So here we go with Eternal Glimpse into Compassion and Universal Truth, all new from the rock and roll star in jazz, Emmett Cohn, piano.

0: Yeah, so that's what we're talking about on Emmett Cohn, and we called him a rock star. He is Downbeat Magazine's 2025 Pianist of the Year, a critically acclaimed composer and bandleader, busy touring a Miles Davis and John Coltrane tribute to sold-out audiences across the world in 2026, busy running live from Emmett's place as, quoting, the most highly watched regular online jazz show in the world. And then he has recorded this brand new one called Universal Truth, and sandwiched in between all the Miles and Coltrane tribute tunes is this three-part suite, Eternal Glimpse and Compassion and Universal Truth. It featured Joe Farnsworth on drums, Yasushi Nakamura on bass, Jeremy Pelt played trumpet, Tivon Pennicott, borrowed from the Gregory Porter Band, on tenor saxophone, and Ron Carter and George Coleman make guest appearances on this release. Brand new Emmett Cohn, program number 2200. We have a lid lift hack.
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